0: Walk with a Doc is held the second Saturday of each month, beginning at 9 a.m. at Young Park. Each event starts with a brief discussion on a health topic, followed by a walk, during which participants will have the opportunity to chat with the leader and ask questions about healthcare issues.
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Mexico is one of the six cradles of civilization. The others are Egypt, Mesopotamia, the Indus Valley, China, and Peru. The Maya and the Aztecs were just the two most notable of the many advanced Mesoamerican civilizations.

0: Walk with a Doc is held the second Saturday of each month, beginning at 9 a.m. at Young Park. 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
1: Walk with a Doc is held the second Saturday of each month, beginning at 9 a.m. at Young Park. 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
1: Mexico is the 10th most populated country in the world, with approximately 130 million people. By area, Mexico is the 14th largest country in the world. 8 out of the current 50 United States exist on the land that used to belong to Mexico. Prior to 1822, Texas, Arizona, Colorado, Utah, California, and New Mexico were all Spanish colonies. Today, Mexico is the most populous Spanish-speaking country in the world. The U.S. stands second on the list with 52 million, ahead of Colombia with 48 million, and Spain with 46 million.

0: Walk with a Doc is held the second Saturday of each month, beginning at 9 a.m. at Young Park. Each event starts with a brief discussion on a health topic, followed by a walk, during which participants will have the opportunity to chat with the leader and ask questions about healthcare issues.
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0: I'm gonna tell you about the coming of the judge.
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We've made a few changes with Local Vibes and lost a few members, but I did want to give them a shout out and thank them for their dedication over the past year and a half. So today we are featuring As the City Sleeps, an indie ambient rock band based out of El Paso. So they can't hear me now, but thank you guys for coming in. And I guess the three songs whenever y'all are ready.

just woke up. Have you?

0: Okay, thank you guys. That was As the City Sleeps, a band out of El Paso, an indie ambient rock band out of El Paso. So while the band gets to their interview microphones and everything, the little table, I'm going to ask Tom about his show coming up. And I know, Tom, your show time and date changed. If you want to let everybody know when it is now.
1: Test one, two, can you hear me?
0: I can hear you.
1: You can hear me. Let's start the stand. Yes, my name is Tom. I host Las Cruces Rocks. We used to be Wednesdays from 5 to 6 p.m., but I've recently switched to Saturdays from 6 to, it'd be 6 to 7 p.m., right before Tone Deaf's Smear Campaign, and then right before Johnny Catalog's Catalog. So we have like a block of rock shows, pretty much. It's a lot of fun.
0: Yeah, very cool. And y'all are doing live in studio once a month, is that correct?
1: Yeah, so we're doing like parking lot shows where we have like all this space out there. It's normally pretty vacant. So first Saturdays of each month, so right after Local Vibes, we'll have a whole three-piece band or three different bands out in a parking lot playing for anybody who wants to come down and check it out.
0: Okay, awesome. Do you know who's up next?
1: Yes, I do.
0: You want to let us know?
1: Oh, okay. Yeah, so we're going to have Delinquent. We'll have Light Tube Log Cabin, who's been on your show before.
0: Yeah, they're great.
1: And we'll have Goddamn Antifa.
0: Okay. Yeah. Okay. Very cool. I'm excited about that. Thank you.
1: Me too.
0: I have no more questions for you.
1: Okay. Good. I'm going to go over here.
0: Okay. So can you guys hear me over there? Awesome. So welcome to the studio. It's awesome to have you guys. If you could introduce yourselves and let us know what instruments you play and whatnot. Oh. Hold on. Never mind. Oh, yeah, do it again. Say it again.
2: Hi, I'm Paul.
0: Hello.
2: And I'm the drummer. There we go. Now we can hear each
0: awesome.
2: Other.
0: Awesome.
2: Nice. I'm Paul and I'm the drummer.
3: Is Zane, lead guitar and keys.
4: And?
2: Audio engineer.
3: Audio engineer.
4: There you go. All right.
5: I'm Luis. I'm the new bassist.
4: And I'm Alan. I play guitar and I sing.
0: Awesome. Oh, sorry.
4: Oh, go ahead.
0: I guess my first question is if you guys could give us a backstory of how you all met, backstory of the band. I know that I read, Alan, that you had a solo project, I guess, beforehand.
4: Yeah, it kind of just kind of started with me, and it was really weird because back then I was really into like kind of like heavier stuff, like, I don't know, like Seven Dust and like Deftones and stuff. I still am, don't get me wrong, but that's the stuff I was writing. And out of the blue, I just kind of started writing all this like really like, you know, ambient, really like chill, you know, sweet, romantic songs. And I'm like, all right, I'll just follow it. And I guess along the way, I just kind of like, you know, recruited everybody, and it pretty much started from a solo project, and then just kind of bloomed into.
2: You stole me. This. You didn't recruit me.
4: Oh yeah, I did steal you. I didn't recruit. I didn't say, hey. I didn't ask. I said you are gonna be my drummer, and that was that.
2: That's exactly right.
0: Awesome. How do you find him?
4: So when it comes to Paul, he was playing with another band, and I try to support local music. I'm a musician myself. I go to support my friends' bands or like just anything when it comes to like you know, local and my friends. And then he was playing with another band, and he's amazing. I think he actually like not dumbs down, but I mean like his capabilities are far beyond like what we play. Once like they were done, I just went up on stage and I'm like, you're gonna be my drummer. I'm gonna steal you.
2: One day I'm gonna steal you, and he did.
4: Yeah, that was it.
2: A couple years later, I joined the band.
4: Yeah,
0: awesome. And what project were you in before?
2: That project is called The Anhedonians. They're still a two-piece.
0: Okay.
2: Great, great band. Check them out. But yeah, I had to leave and joined Alan instead. Yeah.
1: I know The Anhedonians.
4: Yeah. When it comes to Azdeen, he was actually living in Austin, and we had booked a gig at the Whiskey Go Go in Hollywood. And we went to Austin to play a few shows, and he lived there, so he went to go see us to support. And then at the time, like, our bass player was like, hey, we're gonna do the Whiskey, are you down? And he's like, yeah, for sure. And then like last minute, he's like, nah, man, I bailed. So then when we went to go play, and then as Dean went to go see us, we're like, hey, we're gonna go to the Whiskey and play the Whiskey, you want to come with us? And he's like, okay. So he's kind of been with us since.
3: I was forced to.
4: Yeah, he was
0: so y'all were all forced to.
4: Yeah. It was there was no choice.
2: There's a gun pointed at my head right now.
4: Yeah, and then Luis, he actually, he's brand new. He still has that brand new smell. I do part,
0: new car smell.
4: Yeah, new car smell. And our former bassist, he had to go do his own thing. We're just like, yeah, man, it's all good. We kind of set out the feelers and be like, you know, who'd be willing to, you know, kind of fill in, so on and so forth. And for a while, there was a couple of people that did, but then they were just like, you know, this or that or for whatever circumstances. And then, he just messaged me like months later. He's like, hey, are you still looking for somebody? I was like, actually, we are. So, yeah, that's how Luis
0: got in. It worked out. It worked out.
6: Pretty good, yeah.
0: So y'all are all from El Paso then?
6: Yeah.
2: Yes.
4: Yep. Yes, born and raised.
0: Born and raised, good deal. So what's your opinion on the El Paso music scene? I guess compared to Las Cruces or compared to every other place you guys have performed?
2: I like it. There's a cool community. You mentioned Mia Antifa is going to be playing here soon. They're from El Paso. We really vibe with them. Everyone supports each other. It's cool. I like the other bands. What about you guys?
3: Same. So I actually grew up in Juarez. So when I was in high school, I played in bands over there. And then I moved to Austin. And so I lost a little bit of a track to like all the music scene in El Paso. And then I've been here for about 5 years now that I rejoined as the City Sleeps, because when I joined, I was a bass player. I left for like a year, and then when I came back, I came back as a guitarist and as a keys. So, but I do enjoy, you know, playing with the other bands. We have a lot of friends. One in mine, Valiant Blues, the drummer for that band, he actually was drummer for us as well. Every time we play any of the venues there, it's always a good time.
0: Mm-hmm. What is y'all's favorite go-to venue then in El Paso?
4: I think it's a consensus that we like playing at Love Buzz. That's kind of like our stomping grounds. That's we actually played there like so much that we just kind of like said yes, because like there's like out of town bands that I guess through the grapevine or whatever they heard about us, and we're like, hey, we're coming from San Francisco, hey, we're coming from Oregon or Seattle or Austin or whatever, and we heard about you guys, and you guys fit our vibe of what we're doing, and you guys want to open up for us. And at some point we just kind of said yes to all, because I mean, you know, we like, you know, we like playing, and we like the whole scene. And at some point we said yes too much, and Love Buzz was like, yeah, you guys got to stop playing here, man.
2: You're the unofficial house band.
4: Yeah, so we had to kind of pump the brakes on that. But yeah, Love Buzz is definitely one of them. Rosewood, Mona Bar. There's other ones that are kind of popping up, and we kind of have our eye on them.
2: Yeah, we played Coco Miel recently.
4: Coco Miel, we played last Sunday. We opened up for this Radiohead tribute band, which was nice. Like, yeah, pretty really, really cool. So yeah, but Love Buzz is definitely kind of like go-to. Okay.
0: Yeah, a lot of people like that venue. I have yet to go. Have you been to that venue yet, Tom?
1: Yes.
2: Nice.
0: What's your opinion on it?
1: I like Love Buzz. I don't like parking at Love Buzz.
4: Oh, yeah.
2: It is a pain.
6: Yeah, it's pretty bad.
4: There is no parking at Love Buzz. You just kind of have to park wherever you can.
2: Imagine being the drummer and parking at Love Buzz.
0: Oh, that's the worst. Yeah, I can imagine.
1: What's weird about Love Buzz is, like, to go to the back patio area where there's normally, like, food and stuff like that, you have to walk directly on the stage.
4: Mm-hmm. Yeah.
1: So it's like it's kind of playing, and then you'll just see people walking on it. Especially if they're like being super serious about the performance, where they're just like Vikings or something. I've seen some you just see people like walk out.
4: There's all sorts of stuff on there, yeah.
2: I like making unyielding eye contact with people as they walk by in front of the stage.
1: Oh, yeah.
0: Nice. Have you freaked anybody out yet? Or are they like, hell yeah, he's looking at
2: they're
0: me?
2: Cool. The band yeah, they're cool with it. Okay. Yeah. Cool. They yes and it pretty well.
4: Every time. Mm-hmm. No, just kidding.
0: Awesome. Well, I guess I wanted to ask you guys some questions about your two albums that you have that came out. I don't remember the names, but I think one came out 2017 and one came out in 2021. Can you tell us a little bit about those?
4: So the we actually have officially like three albums. It's like an EP, an LP, and then another EP. So the most recent ones, the ones you're referring to, If the Sea is the most recent release, which was released 2000, was it 21?
2: 21, yep.
4: Was it really?
2: We recorded it.
4: Yeah, that's what we recorded.
2: It came out in 24. Last year.
4: Anyway, the most. If the Sea is the most recent one, and it's kind of like a collaboration with all of us. When it comes to that, I'm usually the one that kind of like writes the songs, and like it shapes, and like when it comes to like, you know, everything.
2: Main
4: and
2: ideas.
4: Then, yeah. And even in the studio, like I kind of like kind of everything was kind of hands-on, especially with Call of Eternity, which was the one that you were referring to in 2017. Mm-hmm. That one is mainly not to like blow my own horn or anything, but it was mainly me. And then like Isdeen tracks some bass and some keys and so on and so forth. But then when it comes to If the Sea, I felt like, okay, I can let go of the reins a little bit and I'll just write like the skeleton of the song and the lyrics and the vocal melody. And then everybody else like write their own things. Like I don't have to tell Paul, sometimes like, hey, well, let's try this or whatever. But I mean, he goes. And then same thing with Isdeen. He like keys, you know, I just maybe there's like some sort of like sound that I want. And I'm like, hey, how about we do like Rhodes? It's like, oh, let's do that. Cool. Then, but everybody writes their own stuff basically.
0: Okay. So y'all have kind of evolved from mainly you kind of writing everything mm-hmm. to more of the full band contributing.
4: I felt like I was like, yes, I think I should, I could, I f- It's not. It wasn't like a control thing. It was just kind mm-hmm. of like, or maybe it was a little bit. I don't know. But within the musicianship, I was just like, all right, cool. They got this. It's
0: yeah,
4: cool.
0: Yeah. So how do you feel like your albums have evolved from like the first one to your most recent?
4: The very first one is called Synesthesia, and it was kind of like a duo thing with one of our friends, Alex. He lives in Austin, and it was just between both of us, and we, you know. So that's, it was like very bare bones. It was like, it was just going to be acoustic. It was just going to be an acoustic project. And then he added some like electric guitars and keys. I'm like, this is cool. But then, with the Call of Eternity, it just kind of, in all like honesty, it's kind of like a tribute to like Dark Side of the Moon. There's a lot of like, when it comes to the lyrical, there's like a lot of like references to like particular songs like Breathe and stuff. And there's like little things like the dialogue. There's dialogue in there that I kind of stole from Pink Floyd. Like just like they have like a lot of dialogue. And that was kind of like my opus, I guess, like the LP, which I don't think I'll ever do again because it's very time consuming. It's very expensive. This one, we just kind of, this one, like I said, everybody kind of wrote their parts and it just kind of, it kind of went within the same realm, but they had their own little, you know, they put their little sauce in there as well. So
0: okay, yeah, I like how you guys have like parts from movies in y'all's songs. Was that something that you started doing at the beginning, or is that something that kind of came up after?
4: Well, that's kind of a just kind of like a life thing, just kind of to fit the kind of more ambience. When it comes to like the actual recordings, it's like we record everything on there, but I mean this is kind of more, you know, towards like a live
3: I was going to say that some of the titles of the songs are, like he was saying, on the lyrics you can see he referenced movies a lot.
0: Okay.
3: So mm-hmm. like the one of the movies right now one of the songs is on Beetlejuice.
4: Yeah, yeah. So one of the songs is called "This Book Reads Like Stereo Instructions." Was have absolutely nothing to do with the lyrics.
2: That was the second song we played tonight, by the way.
4: Yeah, yeah.
0: Oh, okay. Yeah. Yeah, I like that one.
4: And basically, it's a reference to like Beetlejuice because they're just kind of like trying to figure out, you know, they're dead and they're like they're reading the guide and they're just like, oh, this book reads like stereo instructions, and it's just kind of really weird. And then like Meet Me in Montauk is another one of the, you know, Eternal Sunshine of the Spotless Mind. And there's a lot of movie references within the lyrics and like the song titles as well.
0: Okay. Mm-hmm. Okay. So do you ever like watch a movie and are like, wow, I'm going to write a song about this theme, or is it the other way around?
4: Both. Okay. Yeah. Yeah. So it could be like the lyrics, or it could be like just an overall feeling of like, oh, this like inspired me. Like I'm a big movie buff. And like, let's just say, for instance, like La La Land, it's just like very, like, it's very deep, but like it's sad. And I'm like, oh, like that's kind of like sometimes the stuff that we do write, very sad stuff.
2: And great soundtrack.
4: And the soundtrack is.
0: It's an amazing soundtrack. So I guess what's the last movie that y'all have seen that has really inspired you? Are y'all all movie fans?
2: I work in the film industry.
0: Oh, you do?
2: As a gaffer professionally. Yeah.
0: Oh, wow.
2: But I don't watch many movies. Go figure.
0: That happens sometimes, I've noticed, which is crazy.
2: Yeah.
0: What company do you work with?
2: I own my own, Phaser Lighting.
0: Oh, very mm-hmm. cool. Yeah. Oh, my gosh. Okay. Mm-hmm. Awesome. Are you working on any movies right now?
2: No, it's been kind of slow.
0: But I've heard.
2: Hopefully it picks back up. Las Cruces and Albuquerque have been slow as well, I've heard.
0: Yeah. Yes, I've heard everywhere mm-hmm. is kind of slow right
2: yeah.
0: now for
2: yep.
0: that.
2: Yeah, that's right.
0: Yeah, I'm going to school for multimedia journalism, and we met with some people that worked with KOP, it's the Albuquerque News, and they were saying that they were getting a lot of applications from film majors and like film professionals, like 50%,
2: wow.
0: because it's so slow right mm-hmm. now. Yeah.
2: But yeah, last movies that we saw.
4: Oh, I'm a big horror fan. So like, I mean, science fiction and stuff or whatever is kind of like my go-to as well. But Weapons, did not inspire any of the music here, but just in a general sense, that movie is just like, best movie of 2025, I think.
0: Okay.
3: Mm. Yeah. I love like foreign movies. Past Lives nice. Was one of the last ones that I've seen that I really like. Drive My Car as well. Trying to remember the other one. I'll remember later. It's a Japanese one.
5: Yeah, I really don't watch movies. I don't have
0: That's okay.
5: A lot of time.
4: He's You're a new okay. guy. It's okay. No, I'm just kidding.
0: We're busy. We're all busy. Oh, yeah. Okay, awesome. So I'm going to go into, I guess, the advertisements. If y'all want to get ready for your next songs, were y'all wanting to do three or four? Or
4: We could do three, and I don't know if you wanted to do like another interview, and then we can
0: end on one.
4: Okay, sure. Yeah.
0: That cool. works.
4: Cool. Well, we do that.
0: Okay, awesome.
4: We'll do three then.
2: Awesome.
0: And I am pulling up the advertisements because I did have it open and now I don't. But I guess I will start off with the fact that KTALLP is having a record sale. So come dig through the crates at KTALLP record sale Saturday and Sunday, October 17th and 18th from 10 to 4 both days. We'll have LPs, 45, 78 CDs, hidden gems, old favorites, and maybe something you didn't even know you were looking for. It's happening right here at KTALLP Community Radio, located at 121 Wyatt Drive, Suite 9 in Las Cruces. So come out and support Community Radio. Come say hi to us and find some great music. And then for those of you wanting to support local music, Friday, October 2nd, Skivvy and the OG will be performing a high-energy mix of jazz, funk, rock, and soul at Little Toad Creek, Las Cruces, 8 to 11 p.m. October 3rd, the Desert Stompers, a 9-piece student-led jazz ensemble from NMSU, will be performing at Madeline's and Mesilla, 11 a.m. to 2 p.m. They will be performing a dynamic set filled with traditional jazz, Dixieland, and swing, and will be featuring a full horn section, drums, bass, and banjo. Lastly, Zach Bella is an alternative rock band with some psychedelic and punk-adjacent influences based out of Wilmington, North Carolina. We'll be performing at Little Toad Creek October 19th from 8 to 11 p.m. And then for those of you who want to get your music out there and practice performing in front of a live crowd, Chris Baker will be hosting an open mic night at New Mexico Vintage every Monday, 6 p.m. to close. An acoustic singer-songwriter open mic every second and fourth Wednesday of the month at Rio Grande Winery, 5 p.m. to 8 p.m., as well as a full band jam sesh at the Game One every first Thursday of the month. Lastly, Madeline's will be hosting an open mic night every Thursday, 6 p.m. to 9 p.m. It's an opportunity to practice and get your music out there and meet some like-minded people. Okay, so back to the show. We're going to wait for them to be ready. They're still getting ready. Tom, do you have any thing you want to say? Any shout-outs?
1: No. No, you could turn their mics off up there, though.
0: Oh, I did.
1: Oh, you did?
0: Yeah.
1: Okay, cool. I think you get two as well.
0: Yeah, but, two as well? Okay. Yeah,
1: I'm coming in the aux right now.
0: Oh, cool. Yeah, I'm learning the board right now. It's guys, fun. We're changing the setup.
1: It's fun.
0: It's a slow process, yeah. But we'll figure it out eventually. Okay, so As the City Sleeps is going to perform some more songs live on air when y'all are ready.

0: so beautiful here. So bright.
1: Do you know if Shell Beach is around here?
0: I think that's it, just over there. I'm headed that way myself. Would you like to join me?

public.

0: Okay, and that was As the City Sleeps, live on air on KTALLP 101.5, an El Paso-based indie band. Yes, so as they're getting situated again, I guess, Tom, how's it going? How's your night going?
1: It's going pretty good.
0: Yeah.
1: It's going pretty quick, too.
0: It's going so fast.
1: You just sat down.
0: I know. Time flies when you're having fun, you know?
1: I can't see them. Are they sitting now?
0: They are on their way sitting. They're getting there.
1: Okay.
0: They're for sure getting there. So I guess since we have most of you guys at the table, I totally, like, your music is a soundscape of somebody's dreams, for sure. Yeah, I totally agree with that. Oh, wait, y'all aren't unmuted yet. Oh, there we go.
2: That's a compliment for sure.
3: That's a nice compliment.
1: Yeah.
0: What do you have any other bands that y'all listen to that are like in that genre that's inspired your music, or is this just like y'all's like brainchild?
3: As Dean and I really like Minus the Bear. That's kind of in the same vein, kind of indie, kind of poppy. Yeah.
0: Okay.
4: My favorite band is Nine Inch Nails. So, and even a lot of people think is the like super hard rock. I love the instrumental softer stuff. Like Ghost.
3: Hell yeah.
4: Ghost are some of my favorite songs. And like my favorite song is A Warm Place. That is an instrumental. And it's just phenomenal. So for me, I get a lot of inspiration on those songs from Trent.
0: Okay.
1: Reese.
0: What about you?
5: Pretty much right now, I really like Ladrones. It's a Spanish rock. They just got signed by Rise. But yeah, it's coming up. So that's like my favorite band right now. I go all over the place pretty much, but right now, Ladrones.
0: Okay.
6: Yeah, and when it comes to I got the inspiration for like just from the very beginning. I don't know if you heard the album Sean Lennon, Friendly Fire.
0: Mm-mm, never heard it.
6: It's John Lennon's son, and oh, wow. Basically the concept of the album is it's a love hate letter to his best friend because he was going out with his girl, and his girl was cheating on him with his best friend. So before he can confront him and tell him off, whatever, you know, he died. So he had all these like feelings and pent up stuff.
0: Oh,
6: so
0: wow.
6: he just kind of put it into music, and that's basically the when it comes to I grab a lot of inspiration when it comes to all the songs from Sean Lennon. Also, this band called As Tall as Lions. They're from New York. The vocalist is actually producing. He's like a big time producer now. He's producing like Olivia Rodrigo and like all these other like big. He's making a lot more money as a producer than as a musician. So those are kind of like the main two ones that I kind of grab. Radiohead as well. I'm a big Radiohead fan as well.
0: Yeah, and then like lyrical influences, I guess. Like, do your songs like circle around a certain theme when you're writing, or how do you go about writing these?
6: I write a lot about space and the moon.
0: Okay.
6: I don't know why. I grab a lot of lyrical inspiration. I know I'm never gonna get there, but Jim Morrison, like his poetry is just kind of like, it's very vast and it's very deep, and it's just kind of like, you know, I don't know, it's very very astonishing. So I kind of grab a lot of inspiration lyrically that way.
0: Okay, yeah, and your music definitely gives that vibe instrumentally as well. I feel very expansive, you know. So I have a few other questions for you guys. We are going really fast. We have about 9 minutes, but I did want to ask what y'all's future goals are as a band. Like, y'all already have some albums out. Y'all have already toured, like, pretty much, I think you said, all across the United States?
6: I wish. we've traveled. We did, like, a West Coast tour a few years ago. This was, like, pre-COVID, so it was, like, pretty free. And it was, like, you know, Portland and Seattle. And we did, you know, Sacramento and Pasadena.
4: LA,
6: not California, but... Oh, and then we also, with the Whiskey A Go-Go, Austin, San Antonio... That type of stuff. So, I mean, I want to do, like, New York and, like, go to the East Coast and maybe Hawaii. I don't know, because I'm going to be there in January, so maybe I could do, like, a little acoustic thing over there or something.
0: Yeah, that would be cool. What did you think of San Antonio? I'm from San Antonio.
6: So. I like it. I mean, it's one of those things that, you know, it's a go-to city. It has all sorts of stuff. A lot of restaurants claim they have the best tacos in the world, so
0: that's
6: I don't
0: true.
6: Know which one's, which one's like, genuine. No,
0: I'm
6: just kidding.
0: There's so many tacos.
6: Right.
0: So many tacos. We're in burrito land right now, and I miss a bean and cheese taco for breakfast. You know, bean and cheese burritos are way too big.
3: Classic.
4: The carne guisada in San Antonio.
0: Oh, the guisada.
4: Some of the best that I had when I lived there. But I do still like some of the tacos in Austin better.
0: Oh, really? Okay. Yes. Hmm. You can't tell that to somebody from San Antonio.
3: Watch out, man.
6: And then right now, when it comes to, like, I guess, future things, right now we're just, I mean, we just got a bass player, so he's here. And for a while, we didn't have a bass player, and we're just kind of, like, not in limbo, but we're just going to concentrate on, like, recording, because I got drunk one day, and then I was just, like, I wrote, like, 4 or 5 songs, and I was like, I don't know where these came from, guys. Let's try them out. So then, and then we started getting, like, you know, pretty cool gigs, like I said, opening up for the Radiohead tribute. And then we'll get to
3: this one.
6: The next one, we'll get to that right now.
0: Yeah.
6: And then I was like, and then Luis kind of came in just, you know, in the nick of time. And then I guess we're going to kind of continue exploring, seeing if we can do the, I guess, the next album. Paul has a home studio, so we don't have to, you know, really, we just kind of have to home in there and mm-hmm. just kind of lock in and, you know, do the thing just try to, you know, get maybe another album, a little earlier next year. And then touring, I don't know, we'll figure it out, I guess. We'll see how that goes.
3: Earlier you said you were kind of opposed to doing an LP because it was, like, so intense and all that. But,
6: yeah.
3: Like, I think we've got the means to do it.
6: I think
3: that's going to be on the...
6: And then with enough alcohol, I could write another 5 songs.
0: Yeah, that's what I was going to say. You just got to get that alcohol flowing, you know?
6: Yeah.
0: So,
3: don't drink and drive.
6: I know, don't drink
0: also
6: and drive.
0: Also true. Drink and play guitar, though.
6: Yes.
0: That works. It really does. So I guess we were talking about food. What's y'all's favorite, like, post-show food place?
6: Oh, you know what? I wish there was more, like, burrito places open, like, after... Because before, here we go again. Before COVID, there used to be a burrito lady that would come in, and everybody was drunk. They're like, mm-hmm. What do you have? They're like, I have verde and rojo, and I'm like... Give me all of them, and it was just like, you know, drunk eating, and like it was so comforting. And now after COVID, like that's totally gone. But I like El Cometa. Cometa's usually open, mm-hmm. Which they have tacos and stuff. So that's
4: Lapas, the food truck there.
6: Oh yeah,
4: has some great tacos as well. So sometimes we have tacos there. Or for me, if I'm hungry, I'll stop at Whataburger.
5: Yeah, Whataburger never fails.
3: Yeah, love their breakfast taquitos.
0: Oh yeah, mm-hmm. Okay. Yeah, I'm the number one person. No
3: nice.
0: Cheese. Yeah, keeping it simple. You know,
3: the number 5 was what kept me from being a vegetarian. I'm a vegetarian now, but it stopped me from converting to vegetarianism for a good year. I couldn't give up the bacon cheeseburger.
0: Wow.
3: Number 5 at Whataburger.
0: Okay.
3: And now it's just taquitos with potato, egg, and cheese for me.
0: Nice. So when is what is y'all's next gig coming up? Where should we expect to hear
6: so
0: you guys play?
6: It's actually kind of a big deal because it's from the city of El Paso. The city of El Paso asked us to participate or perform at the Dia de los Muertos Festival in downtown El Paso in San Jacinto Plaza. So that's kind of a big deal. Like, we're all, you know, I'm going to get my face painted. I don't know who else is because...
3: I'll dress up like a clown.
6: Yeah, yeah. Spooks the clown he's got to revive. That's an inside joke. But yeah, basically October 24th at in El Paso, San Jacinto Plaza stage.
3: It's at like 1 p.m., right? 1:30-ish?
6: I believe, yeah. It's 1 o'clock, and then we're going to play for like 40 minutes. We might play like some cumbias. Nah, just kidding. No, we won't do that. But yeah, we'll play our originals, and it's, you know, we'll play like the uppity stuff, and it's that's going to be our next big deal thing.
0: Very cool. Do you know who else is playing that show?
6: I do not.
0: Okay.
6: As far as I know, just us.
0: Okay. Fair. And then do y'all have any other ones coming up, or is that your main one?
6: That's the main one we're concentrating on. This was definitely one of them that we needed to kind of home in and get right. I know it's live and, you know, it's streaming and, you know, it's no pressure. But yeah, this one was a big deal. And then that's the next one that, you know, the big deal that we have coming up. And then, like I said, we might just kind of like cut off like any live stuff and just kind of concentrating on recording.
0: Okay.
6: I don't know. Whatever we feel like, we'll figure it out.
0: Okay.
4: We took a break booking while we waited. We were looking for a bass player. So now that we have one. Yeah. And we'll start booking a little bit more.
3: Yeah, and we'll probably say yes. Stuff comes up, and we end up saying yes. And, you know, but keep an eye out for us. You know, we're always playing out.
6: Especially at Love Buzz.
0: Mm-hmm. Yeah. Where can we find your music, the listeners?
6: In all streaming services, Apple Music, Amazon, what's it called? Basically all of them except Spotify, because there's a lot of evil practices. I don't know. I just, we kind of... maybe as a consensus, 3 out of 4, they're like, yeah, they're probably, they do a lot of damage to artists and they're, the whole AI thing. And then they're like, you know, there's a lot of, I mean, they're all evil, but I guess like Spotify is the most evil. I don't know. But we're also on all, like, you know, you can go to YouTube and you can find us there as well. We have
3: social media. Social media.
6: I was just
3: too.
6: About to say, on basically social media, any like either Facebook or Instagram, it's like facebook.com/ as the city sleeps music, all one word. Or Instagram, it's the same thing, as the city sleeps music. You can find us all our shenanigans in there as well.
0: Okay, awesome. So I'm going to close it out. We have 2 minutes left, and so I'm going to do a little outro. And if y'all want to play a song, we'll fade you guys out when the show's done. That would be awesome.
6: Cool. Yeah, we got one.
0: If y'all are up for that. Okay, cool.
3: Yeah.
0: Okay, everybody. So that was As the City Sleeps from El Paso, live on air on KTAL LP 101.5. I do want to announce that next Thursday, November 5th from 9 to 10 p.m., we are going to have another band. It is not set in stone yet, so I can't tell you guys what's, you know, going on. 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Thank you, Hubbard's Music and More, Little Toad Creek, and The Destination for your support. And thank you again to As the City Sleeps for their amazing performance. So they're going to play some songs and fade us out.

0: I'm Clinton Wilcox, host of Christian Classics 101. 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
2: 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Clinton Wilcox then fills the airwaves from midnight to 2 a.m. with his rock and heavy metal show, Christian Classics 101.

are now tuned into the Smear Campaign. I'm your host, Tone Deaf. It's been a while since I've done this. We were just talking on his show.

Right, you just heard Sweeping Promises, My Friends an Entomologist. That record that came out a couple months ago, one of the best of the year. Kick that set off with Opus Kink, I'm a Pretty Showboy, followed by Odor Eater, But For Who. After that we had Guiding Light, Fear on My Own Time. It's off their record, Fear on My Own Time. Great band out of Austin. The drummer was originally an El Paso resident. Get into them. Really good stuff. The guitar playing on that's super crazy and creative. Gonna keep things moving here. Gonna get into some Cheer Mag with the track Hard Love and Let's Get It.

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Send a little our way. We'll greatly appreciate it. It keeps the tunes going. Keeps the lights on. Does a lot for us. Greatly appreciate it. Hit that donate button. And yeah, we're gonna

right, you just heard Lifetime with the track Turnpike Gates. On top of that set, we had Iron Cheek, Cutesy Monster Man, followed by Du Bois, Unlocked, Unhinged. Great band from El Paso. No longer together, but the stuff they put out was great. After that was Saves the Day with the track You Vandal. Kind of embarrassing band to get into as a 38-year-old grown man, but I've been obsessed with that record through Being Cool. It's so good, it's so catchy. Get into Saves the Day. If you're an old man, don't be ashamed. It's all right. It's good stuff. So yeah, you're listening to the Smear Campaign. I'm your host, Tone Deaf. If you're out there listening, I appreciate it. Tune in next week. Got some bands playing. Got two for sure lined up. Me and Tifa and Light Tube Log Cabin. Yeah, they will be playing in the parking lot here at KTAL, 121 Wyatt Drive, Suite 9. You know where to find us. You can also tune in and hear the music that we'll be playing. So yeah, keep your eyes and ears peeled. More information on that. It's next weekend, so it's coming up quick.

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3: 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I'm Johnny Catalog. This is my Humble Punk Show Catalog. It's been a fun little Saturday evening, and we're going to keep the train rolling. Here's Strawman Army, and this is their track Extinction Burst. God, I can't even talk.

What is happening, Las Cruces? So happy to be here again. I'm Johnny Catalog. Once again, this is my Humble Punk Show catalog. Big round of applause to Tom Larkin and DJ Tone Deaf, the hosts before me. Excellent additions to the Rock Block Saturday evening soiree we have here. Homies Josh and Ann in studio right now. Compass Skate Shop, big shout out. So yeah, you just heard Strawman Army. That was their track Extinction Burst off of their Earthworks LP. I'm going to do a little double header with those guys. This is off of their earlier record. This is Strawman Army's Option Despair. I'll see you guys in a little bit.

How's about that? I blame Tom. I'm kind of sleepy tonight, and I feel like he's passed that on. Tom was a sleepy boy today on the radio. You just heard Optic Sync, and that was their track Lucky Number off the record of the same name. Before that was the Classics. That was the Raincoats and their track Adventures Close to Home. Crass and their track Darling off Feeding of the 5000. And Strawman Army's Option Despair. I say we pick up the pace just a hair. That was a fun little set. Let's listen to some punk. More punk. All the time punk. It's great. It's the best thing. This is Austin's Own Big Boys, and this is the track Jump the Fence. Actually, no, I'm going to switch that up. This is Saccharine Trust and their track I Have. Big Boys are up after that.

Holy smokes, Las Cruces. What a great set. That was awesome. I'm pumped on it. I guess I'm biased. That's not fair. I did build it, but I'm stoked on it. I hope you guys liked it too. So yeah, you just heard the Newtown Neurotics. That was their track No Respect off their record Beggars Can Be Choosers. I will always sing that record's praises. The Mob before that, or their track Witch Hunt, that's off of their only full-length Let the Tribe Increase from 1983. Big Boys before that with Jump the Fence off Lullabies Help the Brain Grow. And classic SST band Saccharin Trust off their 12-inch EP, Pagan Icons. That was the first track on the first side, I Have. Well, shoot, if you're if the power went out at your house and you were frozen in your cryogenic coffin and just thawed out and you're now listening to whatever you're hearing right now, you're tuned into KTALLP 101.5 FM, Las Cruces. This is my Humble Punk Show catalog. I'm Johnny Catalog. Thanks for listening. I am part of the four-show rock block with... Las Cruces Rocks, Smear Campaign, and to top out the set is, oh God, Lost Highway. Man, my brain is like super mushy today. Bunch of great local live programming here. Actually, Lost Highway is technically rebroadcast, but occasionally we're treated with Jeff's presence here live on Saturday nights as well. His show is live on Saturday or on Mondays from 8 to 9 p.m. LCCommunityRadio.org is where you can hear this show and all of our great programming streaming live and archived. 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Oh yeah, I almost forgot. Next Saturday, October 3rd, we're having our second rock block party with Light Tube Log Cabin and me, Antifa, and to be announced. We got one more open slot for a band starting at 6. We're going to have live bands here at the station. We'll have a little thing set up in the parking lot so people can see these bands play live. And if you can't make it, you can always tune into 101.5 FM. And yeah, you can listen to us talk about these bands. You can hear the bands perform live here. We'll do interviews with those bands and just have some general radio goofery with

roll lined up here for you. Rock and roll adjacent, at least. That's how I am. Yeah, let's do, I got Richard Hell and the Voidoids lined up, and this is Down at the Rock and Roll Club. This is off the Blank Generation LP. So, yeah, dig it. Enjoy it. I'll be back.

0: is so good. I got to get quick here. That was Sugar. That was Bob Mould's band after Husker Du. That was the first track off that record. The Act We Act. Before that was Alternative TV and Viva La Rock and Roll. Subway Sect with We Oppose All Rock and Roll. Johnny Thunders with Subway Train and New York Dolls cover. Chelsea with Right to Work. The Flies with Love and a Molotov Cocktail. And to start out that set, we did Richard Hell and the Voidoids with Down at the Rock and Roll Club. Stick around for Lost Highway up next. This has been Catalog. I'm Johnny Catalog. Appreciate y'all, and I'll see you guys next Saturday.
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Good morning, everyone. My name is Clinton Wilcox, your host, and you're listening to KTALLP 101.5 Las Cruces. You're tuning in to Christian Classics 101, the fundamentals of Christian classic rock. We'd love to hear from you. We do have a phone you can call in at if you have requests, if you would just like to give your thoughts on something, or whatever the case may be, you can give us a call at 575-526-5825. We've got some great music ahead of us, so stay tuned.

All right, well, it's another Tuesday morning, which means it's time for some more great classic Christian rock and metal coming your way. Yeah, and well, a little bit of insight for how I select the songs for this program. Basically, just throughout the week, I'll sometimes think about what songs or what bands I want to play. I want to make sure I'm playing bands that I haven't repeated for a few weeks at least. I try to play them unique for the month and then start over for the following month. But I usually just kind of look through my list, see what I haven't played in a while, what I have played in a while, go from there. And it's usually 4 weeks in a month, and so that usually gives me at least somewhat of a plan that I can stick to. But then every once in a while, you get a fifth Tuesday in the month, and then it's, well, you know, I've already basically cycled through everything. Do I want to just start over now or start over next week and just keep it to that month format and then maybe do something a little special on that fifth Tuesday? You know, sometimes I've done theme shows in the past, and I intend to do more in the future, but I don't typically do them on the fifth Tuesday. But since today is the fifth Tuesday, I was thinking, well, you know, what can I do? You know, because I don't necessarily just want to start the order over today, because then that, you know, that will throw me off for the month. So ultimately what I decided on, there's a theme that I want to do for a month as soon as I get enough music to do so. You know, I have enough for the most part, but I'm still lacking in 70s music from Christian rock and metal and things. Where was I going with that? Lost my train of thought there for a moment. So eventually what I want to do is I want to just do each week in a month, do just one decade of Christian rock. You know, the first week to the 70s, second week to the 80s, third week to the 90s. Just, you know, kind of a fun little thing, kind of a throwback to see what, if there were Christian stations back then, to see what it would have, you know, just to kind of replay what it would have sounded like if you were listening to Christian radio in the 70s or Christian radio in the 80s. You know, I think that'd be kind of fun. But I don't quite have enough for one or two decades yet to do that. And so what I thought for today is, well, I'll just kind of do a shortened version of that. I'll do that today. Today I'll go through the four decades, you know, music from the 70s, from the 80s, from the 90s, and from the 2000s, and just play them all on the program today. Do that as kind of a special thing since it is the fourth Tuesday. So I thought, okay, I think that might be kind of fun. So that's the plan for today, to play music from all, well, from, you know, the 70s, then the 80s, the 90s, and then the 2000s. And so there's going to be blocks of music dealing with each, six songs from each decade. And, you know, we'll see how many I have time for at the end of the program for the 2000s. But, yeah. So we're going to go ahead and get the ball rolling here. So first we're going to start with the 70s and a song from Resurrection Band. This comes from their very first album. Oh, I lost my notes here. There we go. This comes from their very first album, which was called Awaiting Your Reply and released in 1978. From Resurrection Band, this is Waves.

And that was Jerusalem with Noah off their self-titled debut album, which was later renamed to Volume 1. But that album came out in 1978. And just before that, we heard from Larry Norman with Why Should the Devil Love All the Good Music from Only Visiting This Planet, released in 1972. And then kicking things off, we had Resurrection Band with Waves off their album Awaiting Your Reply, released in 1978. And so now for this next block of music, we're going to start with a relatively obscure band called Fraction. I only recently learned about them, and they from what I could tell, had their vinyl record remastered and released on CD sometime in the late 90s. And so you can still find it. I found a copy of it on Amazon. And the CD version comes with three bonus tracks, songs which were probably demos and never actually officially released, since they only ever released one album, Blood Moon, in 1970. And it has such an early release date that it was probably the second Christian rock album ever released. And I should say that with a caveat, because Larry Norman's Upon This Rock from 1969 is generally pointed to as the album that really kicked off the Jesus music revolution in rock and roll. Now, that doesn't mean that there weren't rock-oriented albums with a religious bent before that. So, yeah, but we're just talking about strict CCM, contemporary Christian music, which was basically the Christian rock back then. Today, it refers more to pop or adult contemporary, you know, folks like Chris Tomlin, Phil Wickham, you know, people like that. But in the 70s and 80s, they referred to Christian rock. And so regarding the Jesus movement, this could very well have been the second album released by a Jesus movement band. And they often refer to, or they often get compared to bands like The Doors because of their psychedelic rock. Well, you know, the sound that they developed, which is kind of the psychedelic rock of bands like The Doors and Yes and groups like that. But specifically, the singer sounds very much like Jim Morrison, which lends themselves to comparisons to The Doors. And so from that 1970 album by Fraction, which is called Moonblood, or no, I'm sorry, Blood Moon. No, it was Moonblood. Okay. Yeah, so anyway, this is the opening track from that album. It's called Sank Divided.

take me back once again.

right, and that was Petra with Backsliden Blues off their very first album, self-titled Petra, released in 1974, and that was Backsliden Blues, which is actually the first blues song written by a CCM band. And yeah, there you go. Just before that, we heard from Phil Keaggy with Wild Horse off his album Love Broke Through, released in 1976, excuse me. And then just prior to that, we heard from Fraction with Sank Divided off their Moonblood album released in 1970. And if you've just tuned in with us, you're listening to KTAL LP Radio 101.5 here in Las Cruces, New Mexico. 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And I'm your host, Clinton Wilcox. Looking for your next great find? 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We'll have LPs, 45s, 78s, CDs, hidden gems, old favorites, and maybe something you didn't even know you were looking for. It's happening right here at KTAL LP Community Radio, 121 Wyatt Drive, Suite 9 in Las Cruces. 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Find some great music. All right, and that brings us out of the 70s, and we're now going to move into the 80s. So we're going to get that started off with Prodigal. And Prodigal was a band that only ever released three albums. They're all three in the 80s. And, you know, you may have heard the term yacht rock. Well, yacht rock isn't really a genre of music, and it's kind of hard to pinpoint what exactly counts as yacht rock. You know, I guess it's just music that rich white people would listen to on their yacht. I guess that's supposed to be what yacht rock is supposed to invoke. And I listened to Prodigal's third album first, which was pretty heavy rock. Not heavy like, you know, heavy metal or hard rock or anything like that, but it was pretty, like, it leaned heavily into the rock genre. Had some new wave elements to it. And then when I got their first album and listened to it, I was actually kind of surprised by how much their sound had changed by their third album. Their first album was pretty much just a straight ahead, what you might call a yacht rock album, if any Christian band ever recorded and released one. The debut album by Prodigal would be one of those. And their debut album, of course, was self-titled and released in 1982. So from that album, Prodigal's self-titled debut album, this is Busy Man.

And that was Sweet Comfort Band with Contender off their album Hearts on Fire, released in 1981. And kind of a funny little story regarding that. One of the groups on Facebook that I follow is this Sweet Comfort Band official Facebook page, and they actually interact with their followers, which is really cool. And I made a comment on there because they were talking, well, it was someone who didn't think Sweet Comfort Band was still around, still making music, and I mentioned, well, they are, you know, they released their latest album I think in 2013, and they're just now working on a live album which they're going to be releasing. And then I made the comment that, you know, I've only ever heard one studio album by Sweet Comfort Band, and it was Hearts on Fire, released in 1981. And it very much reminds me, like, you know, whenever I listen to any of the songs from that album, I just can't help but think of Toto. That, especially the second song on the album, the name escapes me at the moment, but the second song very much sounds like Hold the Line by Toto. And so I mentioned that the second album just totally, I just think of Toto every time I hear it. And then they responded to my comment and said, hey, why don't you check out our first album? We were all over the place musically there, so you won't really be able to pin us down with one band that we sound like. So I will eventually check out their other material. But yeah, that one, if you like Toto, you'll like their Hearts on Fire album. That's all I have to say about that. And of course, Toto, great band, you know, definitely a lot worse bands you could emulate. And then, so just before that, we heard from Daniel Band with He's the Creator from their On Rock album released in 1982. And then kicking off that block of music, Busy Man by Prodigal off their self-titled 1982 release. And now, to kick off this next block of music, we're going to throw it over to Kansas. Yeah, Kansas did a couple of Christian albums in the early 80s, but also their first one was released in 1980 specifically. Called Audio Visions. That was the one before John Elefante joined the band. And then when Elefante joined, they became basically a Christian rock band. And you know, so they released two albums. The second one was Vinyl Confessions, which, which they released in 1982. And so from that album, Vinyl Confessions by Kansas, this is Right Away.

0: And that was AD with Lead Me to Reason. AD, of course, being the rock band that Kerry Livgren started after he left Kansas, having been disillusioned with using Kansas to proselytize his Christian faith. He leaves Kansas with Dave Hope, starts his own band called AD, and then John Elefante disbanded Kansas because he wasn't really comfortable continuing Kansas without Kerry Livgren. So he disbands Kansas, and then some 3 or 4 years later, Steve Walsh decides to reform Kansas and continue as more of a straight-ahead rock band as opposed to prog rock. And it wouldn't really be until 2000s Somewhere to Elsewhere that Kansas would return to its prog rock roots while recording new music. So, yeah. And incidentally, Kansas's Somewhere to Elsewhere is actually my favorite Kansas album. Of course, they had some classics in the 70s, Left Overture, which of course featured Carrie Ann Wayward's son, and deeper cuts like, Miracles Out of Nowhere. I'm not sure if that technically counts as a deeper cut. I don't know if it was a single, but they play it often in concert. So, yeah, that and, Questions of My Childhood and, a few other songs. And, of course, they had Point of No Return in the 70s. But Somewhere to Elsewhere, I think, is my favorite Kansas album. And it could be because it was written entirely by Kerry Livgren also. But anyway, just good stuff. So that was Lead Me to Reason by AD off their album Art of the State, released in 1985. And then just prior to that, we heard from Stryper with Waiting for a Love That's Real from their Soldiers Under Command album, released in 1985. And kicking off that block of music was Kansas with Right Away off of Vinyl Confessions, released in 1982. And so, if you've just joined us, or even if you've been here for the past hour, you are listening to KTAL LP 101.5 Las Cruces. This is Christian Classics 101. I'm your host, Clinton Wilcox, and we're playing the best in Christian classic rock and metal here for this hour. And I'm splitting them up by decade today. Yeah, we've spent half an hour in the 70s, half hour in the 80s, and we're going to be moving on here to the 90s in just a few minutes, because I want to tell you all about our website, which you can go to at lccommunityradio.org. And on that website, you can find all of the shows that we have throughout the week, what days and times they broadcast, and what they're about. If you're into music, as I'm sure pretty much all of you are, most likely. If you're into music, though, we got something for everyone. We've got my classic Christian rock and metal show on Tuesday mornings and rebroadcast again bright and early Friday morning from midnight to 2 a.m. We have urban music, Latin music. We have a prog rock show. We have straight ahead rock and roll. We have drive time jazz for your morning commute, hosted by Buzzman, and then rebroadcast, I think, in the afternoons, if I'm not mistaken. So whatever your musical taste is, we've got something for you. If talk shows are more your speed, well, we have those too. In fact, the show that immediately precedes mine is Café con Leche with Greg Smith, Tuesday mornings at 8 o'clock from 8 to 9. And Greg just brings in local personalities to talk about what they have going on that might be of interest to people who live here in Las Cruces. We have other talk shows as well. If we have a new.
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1: The oldest university in North America, the National University of Mexico, was established in 1551. It was founded by

0: Candidates for County Commission, District 1, will face off in a candidate forum Thursday, October 8th from 6 to 8 p.m. at the San Miguel Parish Hall on Highway 28. The forum will be run by the Southwest Organizing Project. All are invited. 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

KTEL Community Radio asks, did you know? Despite the reputation of Egypt's great pyramids at Giza, the Americas actually contain more pyramid structures than the rest of the planet combined. Mexico is home to over 30 pyramids, including the world's most largest by volume, the Great Pyramid of Cholula. Constructed over 2,000 years ago, the pyramid is an archaeological site in San Andres Cholula, southeast of Mexico City. Another is the Great Pyramid of La Venta, or Grandmother, built almost 3,000 years ago, around 900 BCE, in the state of Tabasco. It is the oldest pyramid in the New World. The most famous single pyramid in the Americas is the Pyramid of the Sun at Teotihuacan, Mexico. Located northeast of today's Mexico City, the Teotihuacan people built the pyramids of the sun and of the moon between AD 1 and AD 250. The pyramids built in what is now Mexico were constructed by several Mesoamerican civilizations, including the Olmec, Maya, Aztec, and Teotihuacan. Pyramids were built to house deities as well as to bury their kings.

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0: The two candidates for Doña Ana County Sheriff will meet in a candidate forum Tuesday, October 6th from 6 to 8 p.m. at the Sombra Antigua Winery in Anthony. The forum will be run by the Southwest Organizing Project. All are invited, and Spanish interpretation will be available.
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0: During the 1950s, you couldn't hear rhythm and blues on the jukebox in the front. To hear all that down and dirty black roots of rock and roll, you had to go to the juke in the back. I'm your host, Matt the Cat, and for an hour each week, we'll go back in time to the soul that came before rock and roll. Post-World War II rhythm and blues that led to the rock and roll explosion of the mid-1950s. You'll hear Wynonie Mr. Blues Harris, Professor Longhair, Big Joe Turner, Laverne Baker, Ruth Brown, and all the other heroes of early R&B. So come to the back of the establishment, where there's sawdust on the floor and the whiskey flows like water. Join me for the Juke in the Back.
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1: Corn originated in central Mexico some 10,000 years ago and spread throughout the Americas before European contact. Some historians pinpoint the earliest evidence of domesticated maize dating back to 4280 BC. There are numerous words for corn in Mexico, such as maize and tulaoli by the Nuwati speaking peoples of Mesoamerica. Tuvali means our sustenance. Throughout pre-Columbian Mexico, maize was considered sacred. Popcorn was domesticated 9,000 years ago in Mexico. By the time of European colonization in the 15th century, corn was a major food source throughout many parts of the region.

0: 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Power up!
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0: Walk with a Doc is held the second Saturday of each month, beginning at 9 a.m. at Young Park. Each event starts with a brief discussion on a health topic, followed by a walk, during which participants will have the opportunity to chat with the leader and ask questions about healthcare issues.
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1: Next time you enjoy that dark chocolate bar, think of Mexico, where cacao plants were first found, even before someone invented the name Mexico for that part of ancient Mesoamerica. The Olmecs, one of the earliest Mesoamerican civilizations, drank the chocolate during rituals and used it as medicine. Sounds a hell of a lot more palatable than castor oil.

0: Candidates for County Commission, District 1, will face off in a candidate forum Thursday, October 8th from 6 to 8 p.m. at the San Miguel Parish Hall on Highway 28. The forum will be run by the Southwest Organizing Project. All are invited. 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
1: KTAL Community Radio asks, did you know? Of the tens of thousands of orchids known to the world, Vanilla planifolia is the only orchid to produce an edible fruit. Vanilla beans are believed to have been initially cultivated and harvested in the 14th century by the Totonac people in Mexico. The Totonac, then later the Aztec and Mayan civilization, used vanilla for perfume, medicinal, and religious purposes. Vanilla was one of the first spices the Spanish brought back to Europe after conquering the Aztecs. Vanilla became popular with the European ruling class. Due to great popularity, vanilla plants from Mexico were tried in many places but failed to grow. It turns out vanilla flower was only pollinated by bees found in Mexico. Vanilla is hard to grow, so most of the vanilla flavor used today is artificially made, making real vanilla the second most expensive spice in the world.
2: Comprendiendo sus ideas, le pregunté con...

0: 6th from 6 to 8 p.m. at the Sombra Antigua Winery in Anthony. The forum will be run by the Southwest Organizing Project. 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
1: Content of this or any program on KTALLP do not necessarily represent the opinions of KTAL Radio or its board of directors. 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Listener discretion is advised.

An interesting fact about tomatoes and Mexico is that tomatoes actually originated in pre-Columbian Mexico. This edible berry was brought from Mexico to Europe in 1519 by Cortes, the Spanish explorer. The exact origin of the tomato plant is not known. However, it was domesticated in the lands of Mesoamerica between Mexico and northern Costa Rica. During 500 BC, the Aztecs managed to domesticate tomato and integrate it into their cuisine.

0: 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A symphony.
1: So, when should we all come in?
2: Hey, I thought you was gonna trickle in.
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Angels laid him away. Angels laid him away. Laid him 6 feet under the clay.

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1: Yeah.
2: Walk with a Doc is held the second Saturday of each month, beginning at 9 a.m. at Young Park. Each event starts with a brief discussion on a health topic, followed by a walk, during which participants will have the opportunity to chat with the leader and ask questions about healthcare issues. 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
3: there nothing I can take? I said, doctor. 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

KTEL Community Radio asks, did you know? Family plays a significant role in Mexican culture. One's family is the most important aspect of life for most Mexicans. There is a general expectation placed upon Mexicans to be loyal and committed to their family by putting the interests of the family above their own. Close-knit family relations provide Mexicans with identity as well as a network of security and support, particularly in times of need. Mexicans are very proud of their customs and traditions. Elders are well-respected leaders of the family and try their best to maintain these traditions and customs and pass them on to the next

0: From Publix, the House of Journalism in Berlin, Germany, this is Democracy Now!
1: The state of Tennessee has shown us again that they are not capable of carrying out an execution consistent with basic human dignity. Last night was not just inefficient, it was cruel, and it was torturous.
0: In Tennessee, death row prisoner Krista Pike remains in critical condition after surviving two lethal injections during a botched execution. We'll speak to a journalist who witnessed what happened and the director of the Cornell Center on the Death Penalty Worldwide. Then massacre at Minab, the school that became a grave. Drop Site News is out with a major investigation and film about the U.S. bombing of a school in the southern Iranian city of Minab in February, the first day of the U.S. and Israeli war in Iran. The bombing killed at least 156 people. 120 of the victims were children. 26 were teachers, all women. We'll speak to reporter Jeremy Scahill and air excerpts of Drop Site's film featuring survivors, teachers, first responders, parents, and witnesses.
2: Plaster was falling, the ground was shaking, and at that moment, I just looked at my preschool girls and my son, and I said to myself, it's over. Now is the time when we go under the rubble. It's going to fall now. Then there were no more sounds. The class was full of smoke and dust. I told my son, Yassin, run and open the door. Let's get out.
0: All that and more coming up. Welcome to Democracy Now!, democracynow.org, The War and Peace Report. I'm Amy Goodman. In Tennessee, Krista Pike remains in critical condition, hospitalized after surviving two lethal injections Wednesday. Her legal team is calling on the Republican Governor Bill Lee to reduce Pike's sentence to life in prison and call the botched execution, quote, cruel and torturous, unquote. Krista Pike was still breathing after she was strapped to a gurney and injected with two syringes of pentobarbital as prison officials attempted to kill her for more than 2 hours. This is Pike's attorney, Randy Spivey, speaking Thursday.
1: The state of Tennessee has shown us again that they are not capable of carrying out an execution consistent with basic human dignity. Last night was not just inefficient, it was cruel, and it was torturous. It was also predictable. Krista's legal team told the state of Tennessee and the court that her medical conditions would cause her to suffer an agonizing death. The state and the court dismiss Krista's concerns.
0: Krista Pike would have been the first woman executed in Tennessee in 200 years. Her story's renewed debate on sentencing reform as Pike was just 18 years old when she was convicted of murder in 1995 and sentenced to death. She's also a survivor of childhood sexual abuse. The UN's Human Rights Office has urged Tennessee not to pursue another execution attempt. This is Ravina Shamdasani, UN Human Rights spokesperson.
3: The death penalty has no place in any society, and Krista Pike's case lays bare the multiple reasons why capital punishment should be abolished. Her prolonged suffering is abhorrent and cruel. Key fair trial questions remain unresolved. We call on the state authorities not to pursue any further attempts to execute Krista Pike.
0: The Pentagon is deploying a third aircraft carrier strike group and up to 10,000 U.S. Marines to the Middle East. The USS Theodore Roosevelt carrier and the USS Macon Island amphibious ready group left the port of San Diego this week, are expected to be positioned near Iran by the end of November. They'll add to about 50,000 U.S. military personnel already in the region. In an interview with Time magazine published Thursday, President Trump said renewed large-scale strikes on Iran were possible after the November midterm elections. Meanwhile, ships continue to come under fire while transiting the Strait of Hormuz, with five vessels reportedly struck by projectiles in just 72 hours. On Thursday, a supertanker with a capacity of 2.5 million barrels of oil caught fire after it was hit off the coast of Oman. The Saudi-led military alliance fighting Houthi militias in Yemen said Thursday it intercepted four drones launched over southern Saudi Arabia. The alliance accused the Houthis of targeting an electric power station in the holy city of Medina, a charge the Houthis denied. Meanwhile, there were reports of loud explosions in the Houthi-controlled city of Sana'a overnight as Yemen government forces carried out airstrikes. The International Organization for Migration, more than 145,000 people have been displaced in Yemen since the conflict escalated in June. In the United Kingdom said Thursday they'd arrested a 25-year-old British-Iranian dual national in London following a security incident at RAF Fairford Air Base on Sunday. The UK has allowed the U.S. to launch attacks on Iran from the air base since March. Authorities did not name the man who's being held on suspicion of terrorist acts, the same charge levied against five British nationals who were arrested outside RAF Fairford, then released on bail. On Thursday, British Prime Minister Andy Burnham said his government had strong indications of Iranian involvement in the incident. But exactly what took place outside the airbase remains unclear. A police search of vans being used by the men turned up no signs of explosives. However, the vans did contain empty barrels, large tanks, siphoning pumps and fuel, leading to widespread speculation that the men were stealing petrol rather than plotting an attack. In Texas, Wilbur Rafael Garces Perez, the 28-year-old Venezuelan asylum seeker who was shot by an ICE agent in Austin, has finally received surgery to remove the bullet from his back. The bullet remained jammed in his body for 11 days, causing severe pain. Garces Perez was transferred between an ICE jail and the hospital multiple times and had lost movement on his left side. The shooting by ICE agents earlier this month came as Garces Perez made deliveries for DoorDash. Garces Perez now faces federal criminal charges. In related news, the Associated Press reports ICE has banned high-speed car chases. Vehicle pursuits and traffic stops involving U.S. officers have been under heavy scrutiny as agents have fired their guns more than a dozen times in these encounters since Trump returned to office. At least four people have been killed, including 52-year-old Mexican father Lorenzo Salgado Araujo, fatally shot in Houston in July, and several others wounded. In Minneapolis, the family of Renee Good filed a pair of federal civil rights lawsuits on Thursday over her fatal shooting at the hands of ICE agent Jonathan Ross during mass deportation sweeps in January. One lawsuit seeks to hold the U.S. government accountable under the Tort Claims Act, alleging wrongful death, negligence, and emotional distress. A second lawsuit names ICE agent Jonathan Ross and several top current and former Trump administration officials, including Stephen Miller and Kristi Noem. It accuses them of a conspiracy to interfere with the civil rights of Renee Good, as well as Somali and Spanish-speaking immigrants in the Twin Cities. On Thursday, Renee Good's partner, Becca Good, spoke publicly for the first time since the fatal shooting on January 7th.
4: I don't hate the people who took Renee from us, but what I want them to understand is every single day they get to look at their children and their wives and their sisters and know what they took from our family. They took a mother away from her children. They know that, and they will carry it forever.
0: President Trump left the White House for campaign events in Texas and Oklahoma on Thursday, the first of what he says will be 32 days of campaigning right up to Election Day. Trump is opening his tour in states normally considered safe territory for Republicans who fear the president's dismal poll numbers will drag down their chances in the midterm elections. Trump's first stop was a Dallas-area truck factory where he rallied support for Texas Attorney General and Republican Senate nominee Ken Paxton, who's polling behind Democrat James Tallarico. No Texas Democrat has won a statewide election in Texas since 1994. According to secretly recorded audio published by the New York Times, Paxton told a group of conservative donors and lobbyists last week that Trump's midterm convention in Dallas had hurt his Senate campaign.
5: When we did that convention, it dropped our numbers. Everybody's numbers dropped. Right now,
0: Republican-affiliated groups spent $122 million last month alone in support of Ken Paxton's Senate run, including $20 million spent by Donald Trump's super PAC, MAGA, Inc. In September, Paxton told a Texas podcaster he would be unable to compete without money from outside groups.
6: And the only thing that really saves us is that the Supreme Court came along and allowed super PACs. Otherwise, you could not run a race in Texas.
0: In New Jersey, an investigation has revealed a Microsoft Link data center emitted large amounts of toxic air pollution for nearly a year before state regulators stepped in. According to public records obtained by Floodlight and The Guardian, the Data One facility in Vineland operated dozens of gas-fired generators for a combined 46,000 hours in total without required permits. A Rutgers professor estimated the data center emitted about 140 tons of nitrogen oxides, chemicals that produce smog and are linked to asthma, heart attacks, and premature death. In New York, new details have emerged about Cornell University's botched internal investigation into the sexual assault of a 20-year-old undergraduate student on campus in 2024. The unsealed documents include a 120-page transcript of Jane Doe's hours-long sworn statement to Cornell police and a university investigator in which she described feeling increasingly incapacitated and uncomfortable the night she was drugged, assaulted, and gang-raped by seven former and current members of Chi Phi fraternity. She told the investigators, quote, "there was really no escape," unquote. According to the New York Times, Cornell omitted the rape allegation in its report to prosecutors. The case has been reopened following global outcry. On Thursday, New York Governor Kathy Hochul named New York Attorney General Letitia James to serve as special prosecutor in the investigation. James had already begun a review of why Tompkins County District Attorney Matthew Van Houten decided not to pursue criminal charges in the case. Ethiopia shuttered its embassy in Eritrea's capital Asmara on Thursday and named 10 Eritrean diplomats persona non grata after accusing its East African neighbor of arming and supporting rebels in Ethiopia's northern Tigray region. Eritrea responded by severing diplomatic ties with Ethiopia. It's the worst confrontation between the two nations since they signed a peace agreement in 2018, formally ending 20 years of war. The diplomatic conflict erupted hours after drones struck near the headquarters of Ethiopia's military and other sites in Addis Ababa. Reuters reports a source linked to the Tigray People's Liberation Front claimed responsibility on behalf of the rebel group, which last week resumed attacks on government forces for the first time since a 2022 ceasefire ended a devastating civil war. In Brazil, voters are taking to the polls Sunday for a high-stakes election between Brazilian leftist president Luiz Inácio Lula da Silva, who's vying for a fourth term in office, and far-right candidate Flavio Bolsonaro, the son of imprisoned former president Jair Bolsonaro. If no candidate wins more than half the vote in the first round, they'll go to a runoff that's scheduled for October 25th. Lula has warned against attempts to interfere in Brazil's election and threats to democracy by President Trump, who's had a friendly relationship with the Bolsonaros. Though Trump has so far not publicly endorsed Flavio Bolsonaro, he said he's following the election very closely. And in Spain, a fragmented Spanish parliament is set to vote today on a pair of measures to ban evictions until 2030 while protecting the rights of tenants. The measures are expected to fail since the party of Spanish Prime Minister Pedro Sanchez does not hold a majority in the parliament. Sanchez issued the housing decrees in response to public uproar over the eviction of 87-year-old Mari Carmen from her lifelong home in Madrid. Activists have set up large protest encampments in Madrid's Puerta del Sol Square. Their protests have spread to Barcelona and other Spanish cities.
7: It's very important to protest because the problem is very big. There are many people that can't afford rent. Many people, young people, older middle-aged people. Housing is a very big problem. I don't know why this movement didn't start before.
0: And those are some of the headlines. This is Democracy Now!, democracynow.org, The War and Peace Report. I'm Amy Goodman in Berlin. Coming up in Tennessee, death row prisoner Krista Pike remains in critical condition in the hospital after surviving two lethal injections during a botched execution. We'll speak with a witness and one of her lawyers. Stay with us.

0: The World's on Fire by Vera Foster. This is Democracy Now!, democracynow.org, The War and Peace Report. I'm Amy Goodman. Tennessee's Governor Bill Lee has halted all remaining executions this year after a death row prisoner survived two lethal injections Wednesday night. According to her lawyers, Krista Pike was still breathing after she was strapped to a gurney and injected with two syringes of pentobarbital in a botched execution that spanned more than 2 hours. Witnesses say Pike described a burning spot in her arm that felt like it was going to burst. She smiled and laughed, then gasped repeatedly and began snoring, but continued to breathe. She was later taken to the hospital. Tennessee Governor Bill Lee has ordered an independent review of the botched execution, but Krista Pike's attorneys say he should go further and commute her sentence. On Thursday, Krista Pike's attorney, Randy Spivey, addressed reporters during a news conference.
1: Krista is alive right now. We don't have a sense of her prognosis or much update on her health at the moment. But we do know that she is alive right now and receiving life-saving medical care. The state of Tennessee has shown us again that they are not capable of carrying out an execution consistent with basic human dignity. Last night was not just inefficient, it was cruel, and it was torturous. It was also predictable. Krista's legal team told the state of Tennessee and the court that her medical conditions would cause her to suffer an agonizing death. The state and the court dismissed Krista's concerns. The governor's call for an independent review does not go far enough. After having endured solitary confinement for more than 20 years and a full attempt to kill her by lethal injection, Krista has endured punishment greater than any other person in the history of the American death penalty.
0: Krista Pike's lawyers revealed the execution team went through at least seven needles trying to find a vein, including one that appeared to be bent when it was pulled from her arm. Medical experts say the blistering and burning around the IV insertion sites suggest the pentobarbital may have leaked into the surrounding tissue rather than entering Pike's bloodstream, potentially causing chemical burns. Some experts have raised the possibility the pentobarbital may have degraded or expired, which could have made it less effective. Krista Pike was sentenced to death for a 1995 murder she committed when she was 18 years old. She would have been the first woman executed in Tennessee in 200 years. Wednesday night's attempted execution went forward only after the U.S. Supreme Court lifted a stay by an appeals court, which had paused her execution to consider whether her sentencing had fully weighed mitigating evidence, including severe childhood trauma and neglect, including rape and sexual abuse, and mental illness. Weeks before her botched execution, Pike and her lawyers argued a single-dose lethal injection could be tantamount to torture due to Pike's small veins. This is an unedited audio recording shared by her lawyers with the New York Times.
2: The concerns I have on our lethal injection method are simply that I do not have good things. Tony Carruthers lived out my worst nightmare, detail for detail. And I don't want to go through that. The drug is supposedly burns very bad. And so that sounds scary to me because they use the word Drano in speaking about this drug. And the thought of suffocating and drowning on my own bodily fluid and blood isn't very appealing to me. I'm very remorseful now. I wasn't in the beginning when I first caught this charge. I didn't care what I had done or who I had done it to. The horror of the pain that I caused her family, my codependent families. I've affected this world in such a negative way when all I ever wanted to do was care for people and lead love. I have done the opposite of that, and that pains me.
0: Those were the words of Krista Pike speaking weeks ahead of her botched execution. She was referring to the case of Tennessee death row prisoner Tony Carruthers, who was issued a one-year stay of execution in May after prison officials were unable to find a backup injection vein in another botched execution attempt that left Carruthers suffering and in pain for over an hour. Pike's lawyer said, quote, "We take no pleasure in being right, but the concerns raised by Ms. Pike proved to be true. Difficult vein access, blown veins, degraded pentobarbital, no emergency medical care available when things inevitably go wrong, all under a protocol that remains veiled in secrecy," they say. Well, for more, we're joined by two guests in Nashville, Tennessee. We're joined by Stephen Hale, criminal justice reporter at the Nashville Banner, author of Death Row Welcomes You, Visiting Hours in the Shadow of the Execution Chamber. He witnessed Krista Pike's box execution on Wednesday evening in Orleans, Massachusetts. We're joined by Sandra Babcock, clinical professor at Cornell Law School, director of the Cornell Center on the Death Penalty Worldwide. She recently co-wrote an article headlined, "Tennessee Failed Krista Pike Long Before Her Execution Date." We welcome you both to Democracy Now! Let's begin in Nashville. Stephen Hale, you witnessed the attempted execution of Krista Pike. Can you explain what happened?
3: Thanks for having me, Amy. I guess the answer is yes and no. I can tell you what I saw. One of the continuing frustrations of this situation from our perspective as reporters is that we can't explain as much as we'd like to be able to. But I can tell you that, yes, what you described there in your intro is correct. Krista Pike, we understand, was given two rounds of lethal injection drug pentobarbital. I have seen five executions in Tennessee, including the aborted one that you mentioned of Tony Carruthers back in May. And I've never seen anything like what we saw Wednesday night. And a number of the witnesses who were there with me have also seen a number of other lethal injections in this state and others. And it was new to all of us. It was pretty clear early on that things were going wrong. But even then, we didn't know they would go quite as wrong as they did. And it's all been quite disturbing, as you can imagine.
0: Describe what you heard and saw.
3: So you mentioned that Krista Pike was talking and kind of smiling even at times. She was in conversation with her spiritual advisor who was in the room with her. And they, in the early stages of this attempted execution, were repeating a kind of prayer mantra. They were saying, "May you be at peace, may you be at peace, may you be kind and gentle to yourself." At one point, she looked over in our direction at the window that we were sitting behind, and she said to the people behind the glass, and she repeated that again, "May you be at peace." But it wasn't long after that the drugs were administered, and even at a certain point, we saw what we understand to be a signal in the execution chamber that the drugs had been fully administered. And even after that point, she was still moving her body. She was still talking to her spiritual advisor, and that continued long after we expected it to. What then happened was obviously a very long process, but the curtain was drawn twice. And for your viewers to understand, that's normally only done right before the person is declared dead. In this case, the curtain was closed while we all knew she was still alive and we could still hear her breathing, snoring, kind of struggling. And it was then her spiritual advisor was pulled out of the execution chamber. We waited there in the dark for a bit, and then the prison officials came and brought the spiritual advisor back into the execution chamber so that they could try again. And that's when they gave her a second round of pentobarbital. We continued to hear her snoring, at times saw her, you know, kind of opening her mouth wide, almost as if gasping, but without making a sound. And then at a certain point, the curtain was closed again. And I repeat, it was closed while we could still hear her and knew she was alive. And we sat there for around 50 minutes, listening to the sound of her snoring quite loudly, breathing, you know, in strained breaths. But with no information about what was or wasn't going on behind the curtain.
0: As we watch the news conference, Sandra Babcock, you're one of the attorneys for Krista Pike. The attorneys called for the governor to commute Krista's sentence. The governor's announced independent review was described as insufficient without greater transparency and preservation of record of records. Can you talk about the legal recourse you have right now? I mean, my understanding is Krista Hale is in the hospital in critical condition. They're trying to keep her alive, and if they succeed and she's sent back to the prison, they will try to kill her again?
4: The most Sandra important Babcock, thing right now
0: can you
4: is
0: hear
4: that
0: me?
4: Krista pulls. I can hear you. Can you hear me?
0: Yes, I can. Go ahead.
4: I can hear you. Can you hear me? Okay. The most important thing right now is that Krista pulls through this. We still don't know what her prognosis is. And we are all waiting to see, and that is the primary concern. But in the meantime, the governor must immediately commute her death sentence. Krista Pike, as Mr. Spivey said a few minutes ago, has just experienced the most agonizing attempt at lethal injection in the country's history. And it's important to remember that Krista should never have been in this position. She should never have been sentenced to death in the first place. She was an 18-year-old kid, an immature 18-year-old, who was just a year after a violent rape, which was the last of three different men who had raped her in the course of her childhood and adolescence. She was not receiving medication for post-traumatic stress disorder and bipolar disorder at the time of this crime, which she committed with her abusive boyfriend at the time. There are so many reasons why she never should have been in that execution chamber in the first place. And on top of that, the state of Tennessee had always accused her of fabricating these accounts of childhood sexual abuse and rape. They called her a liar, a pathological liar. They said that she was promiscuous. They said that basically she had invited it or invented it. In fact, her sexual assaults were documented by police reports, court records, hospital records. She actually reported them, unlike most rape victims. And after decades of denying the truth of her suffering, the state just last month finally admitted that she had that it did not dispute her history as a survivor of unimaginable sexual violence. We tried to get the courts to stop her execution, and the Sixth Circuit agreed, and they halted it. And the state immediately appealed, and the Supreme Court vacated that stay over the dissents of three justices who said, we must recognize that we are not infallible and that there is a risk of irretrievable harm if this execution goes forward. Their concerns were ignored. The state of Tennessee plowed ahead. As you said at the top of the hour, and as Mr. Spivey explained, the state was on notice about her medical condition. All of these facts were known to the courts. This case represents a colossal failure, not only of the lethal injection process, but of the legal architecture that is supposed to ensure that people do not suffer a torturous death at the hands of the state.
0: Sandra Babcock, Tennessee's Governor Bill Lee has halted all remaining executions this year. You're having a governor's election this year, and one of the candidates, the Republican Senator Marsha Blackburn, who's running for governor, has said many times on the campaign trail she wants executions to happen quicker and she wants to use the electric chair. Can you respond?
4: Well, I'm not a Tennessean, and I will not be voting in the election, but what I think about that statement is that it is typical of politicians who are seeking to appeal to a common thirst for vengeance when people hear about violent crime. It is a black and white way of viewing the world that does not reflect the complexities of crime, that does not reflect the complexities of women's histories of violence and the experiences that pave the pathway to incarceration. It's what they perceive as something that will appeal to the electorate. It's a cop-out, is what it is. And people who have worked in this system, and that includes prison officials and guards who have worked alongside supervising people on death row, recognize that these are full human beings and that you cannot execute someone under the conditions that Tennessee just attempted to do without recognizing that what Tennessee did was an act of cold and calculated homicide that was far crueler in its way and because of its premeditated, deliberate nature than the act that Krista Pike was convicted of committing at a time when she was in the grip of a mental illness that was unmedicated, coming off of the trauma of a violent rape.
0: Sandra Babcock, can you say whether Krista Pike is conscious in the hospital in critical condition?
4: We do not know. We have no information. None of the information that we have heard, most of it is rumors, is reliable. We are waiting to hear any official word from the medical team. She is now receiving medical assistance from doctors who respect the Hippocratic Oath, unlike the doctor who was present in the execution chamber with her, whom we know is incompetent and who is also responsible for the botched execution of Tony Carruthers in May.
0: And finally, I want to go back to Stephen Hale in Nashville. You not only witnessed the attempted execution of Krista Pike, you witnessed the attempted execution of Tony Carruthers in May. Your final comments on what happened there, leading to him being granted a stay of execution.
3: Yeah, Amy, as you say, and I spoke to you in May, and we do need to find a much better way of getting in touch, but or a much better reason for doing so. That was also a horrifying attempted execution in its own way. A difference was that this one went much further. That execution, as you remember, was called off from our perspective as witnesses before the curtain was open, and so before it had sort of fully begun from our vantage point, of course, on Tony Carruthers' end. They had been trying and struggling to get IV access for a long time. I think overall, I would just emphasize to your viewers that we have been here before in Tennessee, not just in terms of there being a botched execution earlier this year, but in terms of the governor calling for a pause on execution so that the protocol can be reviewed. That happened in 2022 when an execution was called off at the last minute because of problems with the protocol. An outside legal review found that the department had not been following its protocol on numerous occasions, and a new protocol was created. That's the one we're using now. And this year, there have been, as we've been discussing, two botched executions under that protocol. We did not know until yesterday, after hearing from Krista Pike's attorneys, the degree of struggle that there had been to get IV access for her. So that was new information to us because as reporters and witnesses, we don't see that part during an execution. But that obviously, it appears, was a problem yet again in this process. And so what will happen going forward is very unclear. But this is the experience that we all had Wednesday night and that Krista Pike had is unique in some ways, but also not new here.
0: Stephen Hale, I want to thank you for being with us. Criminal justice reporter at the Nashville Banner, author of the book Death Row Welcomes You, Visiting Hours in the Shadow of the Execution Chamber, speaking to us from Nashville. And Sandra Babcock, clinical professor at Cornell Law School, director of the Cornell Center on the Death Penalty Worldwide. We'll link to your piece that you co-wrote, Tennessee Failed Krista Pike Long Before Her Execution. Coming up, Massacre at Menab, the school that became a grave. We'll speak to Jeremy Scahill of Dropsite News back in 15 seconds.

0: The World's on Fire by Farrell Foster. This is Democracy Now!, democracynow.org. I'm Amy Goodman. We're broadcasting from Publix, the House of Journalism in Berlin, Germany. The Pentagon sending a third aircraft carrier to the Middle East as President Trump considers a new escalation of the U.S. war in Iran. The latest move adds 7,000 sailors, up to 3,000 Marines, to the U.S. military presence in the region. Today, we spend the rest of the hour looking at the U.S. bombing of a children's school in the Iranian city of Manab on the first day of the U.S.-Israeli war on Iran. The bombing killed at least 156 people, 120 of them children, 26 teachers, all women. A United Nations fact-finding mission recently concluded the U.S. strike was a war crime, but the Trump administration has not yet even acknowledged U.S. responsibility. DropSite News is out this week with a devastating investigation into the bombing of the school. The article and accompanying video is headlined, Massacre at Manab, the School That Became a Grave. We're joined right now by investigative journalist Jeremy Scahill, lead author on the report. In a moment, Jeremy, we'll play some of your interviews with survivors, first responders, and parents. But first, Jeremy, set up what happened that day on February 28th.
1: Thanks, Amy. We need to back up a few weeks and remember that Iran and the United States were engaged in an intense round of negotiations that were being mediated by the Sultanate of Oman, which had been the main mediator for two decades between the United States and Iran on nuclear issues and had played a major role in brokering the 2015

0: technical talk scheduled for the following week in Vienna, Austria. And so when Iranians woke up on the morning of February 28th, let's remember this was a Saturday, but in Iran, Saturday is the beginning of the school and work week. And so Iranians were, you know, paying attention to everything, but they went to bed understanding that this process was still going on, that war was very much a possibility, but not believing it was going to start imminently because you had this next round of negotiations and you had the Omani foreign minister expressing optimism. Well, then as people are stuck in traffic jams, they're getting their kids out the door for school, children start arriving at school, we get the initial reports that there are airstrikes that have happened in Tehran, the capital of Iran. And the first strikes that happened that day were on the residence and offices of Supreme Leader Ayatollah Ali Khamenei. And so a lot of the media speculation at that point was about whether or not Iran's supreme leader had been assassinated. And word starts to spread very quickly across Iran and on state media that there are attacks happening throughout the country. And so administrators and officials in provinces around Iran begin calling schools and directing principals and teachers to start having parents come to take their children home. There was going to be a shelter in place order, and the Iranians had been through this before. And so as this is happening, we then start to hear shocking reports that in the southern Iranian city of Minab, a missile has slammed into a girls' school. And we start to see images that that show children and the bodies of children. And very quickly, the media narrative sort of becomes, and this is being pushed kind of by the United States, that the school had been right next to an IRGC missile facility and that it was sort of collateral damage. We did an investigation into this. There's been some very good reporting on this. This is not a story that we broke, but what we did is we really went deeply into what happened in the experience of Iranians who lived it that day. And by talking to teachers who survived, you know, 26 teachers were killed in this attack. One of them was pregnant, 120 children. This was not a single bombing or collateral damage. There were at least two direct hits on a school packed with children that was with Tomahawk cruise missiles, one of the most sophisticated weapons in the U.S. arsenal. And a couple of hours after those initial hits, as first responders came, as parents came, the U.S. launches more strikes. A total Iran says of 13 missiles were launched. The Justice Minister of Iran told me this isn't a double tap strike. This is a triple tap strike. And, you know, one of the most horrifying details, Amy, that we uncovered is that after the first bomb had hit near the school that morning, the teachers didn't believe that their school would be bombed because it was a school. And they had gathered the children, many of the children in the schoolyard because their parents had come to pick them up. And when the bombs hit not far away from the school, they said, my God, we need to get everyone back into the school. So they usher the children back into the school. One of the teachers took some of the girls into a prayer hall inside of the school. And then moments later, direct hit with a Tomahawk cruise missile on the school. So the protected site of the school, the parents and the teachers thought that they would find shelter there. And the United States directly bombed that school while they were inside.
1: Jeremy, I want to go to the voices of the people themselves. This is an excerpt of your Drop Site News new investigation, Massacre at Minab, the school that became a grave, featuring interviews with Yaqub Yazdanpana. His daughter Fatima died in the strike. But first, this is preschool teacher Husnia Salem. She survived the bombing.
2: Like any other day, I got my child ready at 7 o'clock because my son is in fifth grade and attended the same school. I got my child ready and headed to school. My son went to the boys' school and I stayed at preschool in my own class. Our school had two floors. The upper floor was for the girls and the downstairs was for the boys. One section was for preschool. You can say there were three schools there. There were students there from all walks of life, children from working class families, educators. We had all kinds of students there.
3: I have to go back a little and tell you about how I chose this school. Fatima's

0: Mother and I had noticed Fatima's overflowing intelligence. When we would tell her a story, she would never forget the story, and she would recite the story moment by moment, word for word. I wanted to find a very good school that would address Fatima's needs and her active mind. After asking a lot of questions, I found Shajareh Tayyebeh School.
1: After the lesson started, we handed out books and the children did their activities. I took the children to the schoolyard, the park that was in our schoolyard, so the children could play. The time was around 9:30, I think, when I was informed by a friend that the war had started and they had hit Tehran.
2: In the first moments of the U.S. and Israeli bombing campaign, they strike the personal residence and offices of Ayatollah Ali Khamenei, the supreme leader of Iran, and they killed, assassinated not only Khamenei, but members of his family. They start then striking other leadership targets of the IRGC, the elite military force of Iran, political offices in Iran, government ministries in Iran. And word starts to spread all across the country that this isn't just like a one-off airstrike, that this does seem to in fact be a full-scale war.
1: Administrators said there are war conditions and it's better if the children go home early. We didn't have a single thought or didn't imagine that they may want to hit our school. In complete calm and relaxation, we were calling families and telling them to come and take their children. As they were coming to get the kids, a number of the children had left and some were still at the school. I first heard the sound of an explosion.
3: After a missile strike nearby, some teachers ushered children back inside the school for protection.
1: The preschool children were 5 years old, and all they did was yell, "Miss, miss," and were crying. I ran to the children. I just said, "Get under the table." I didn't think they were going to hit the school. I just thought that someplace had been hit. I said, "Don't be afraid. Sit down." I heard this horrible sound, and it was so close. Two simultaneous sounds. They're still in my ear. My son even describes them. And then explosion. Plaster was falling, the ground was shaking, and at that moment, I just looked at my preschool girls and my son, and I said to myself, "It's over. Now is the time when we go under the rubble. It's going to fall now." Then there were no more sounds. The class was full of smoke and dust. I told my son, "Yassin, run and open the door. Let's get out." My preschool kids didn't have shoes on since our classroom was carpeted. I took the children in my arms, one by one, and brought them outside. We exited from the preschool yard gate until we reached the first street. I looked behind me and I saw smoke and fire coming from the school office. All I said to the preschool children was, "Kids, just look in front of you. Don't look back." I told everyone to run to the school because they had hit the school. The children are under the ruins. Go save them.
4: That's an excerpt from Dropsite News' new investigation, Massacre at Manab, the school that became a grave. That was preschool teacher Hasnia Salem. She survived the bombing. In this clip, we hear more from Yagub Yazdepana, who describes how he raced to the school to look for his little daughter, Fatima.
0: It was like something was telling my heart that the school they were talking about was Shajareh Tayyebeh. I lost it. I left my classroom, ran home, took my car and sped to Minab. When I arrived, I said, oh no, the unimaginable had happened. As soon as I arrived there, I saw there was no school left. Two-thirds of the school, maybe more, had been destroyed. Smoke was rising from all over the school. It had turned into rubble. For a moment, I thought I was asleep and having a nightmare.
4: In this excerpt from Drop Site News, new investigation, massacre at Manav, the school that became a grave, we hear two Iranian Red Crescent Society emergency workers describing the utter devastation following the U.S. strike on the Manav school.
5: Mothers came to me and said, my daughter is in the classroom. My son is in the classroom. In God's name, please bring me my son. We didn't know how to answer these families. Each body part that was brought out from the building and taken to the ambulances, the families ran, looking to see who it was.
0: People kept coming and coming to help, to remove children from under the ruins. All of us were there waiting. I, a 32-year-old father, was waiting for them to bring my daughter from under the ruins. Imagine the depth of this catastrophe and how hard it was for us.
6: There was a father with us who was searching for his two children until it was 4 or 5 o'clock at night when his fingers no longer worked. His fingers were covered in blood. He had lost his fingernails. In that same condition, he fell asleep. There was also a father. We had nothing to give him. All that remained was a school bag and shoes. Where we had collected the school bag and shoes, the father sat and was talking to the school bag and shoes. He was just talking to the school bag and shoes. Nothing from his child has been recovered.
4: Again, those are two Red Crescent workers, an excerpt of Drop Site News, new investigation, massacre at Manav, the school that became a grave. In March, President Trump and Defense Secretary Pete Hegseth denied the U.S. was responsible for bombing the school. They spoke to reporters aboard Air Force One.
7: Did the United States bomb a girls' elementary school in southern Iran on the first day of the war and kill 175 people?
8: Based on what I've seen, that was done by Iran.
7: Is that true, Mr. Hegseth? It was Iran who did that?
9: We're certainly investigating.
7: Still investigating.
9: But the only side that targets civilians is Iran.
8: We think it was done by Iran.
4: That was Defense Secretary Pete Hegseth and President Trump. In July, President Trump told a different story, appearing on Fox News, talking about the airstrike.
10: There are images from this site that show fragments that appear to be from U.S. Tomahawk missiles. Is it possible that old intelligence or a mistake during a very active time in the war led to this event?
11: It is, but it's also possible that those images that you have are AI generated. Now, I know we're waiting for a conclusive report. I don't think there can be a conclusive report.
4: Oh, really? So that's President Trump talking about the report. Jeremy Scahill, you are the co-founder of Drop Site News. This is an incredible investigation, massacre at Manav. Can you respond to what Hegseth and Trump said and talk about the state of the investigation into this deadly attack on the schools February 28th that killed over 150 people, as you said, 120 of them children?
12: Amy, I think there's only two possibilities here for what actually happened that day. On the one hand, it's possible that because Pete Hegseth came in with a tone set by Trump himself, that civilian deaths don't matter, that soldiers and military personnel should not worry about killing or injuring civilians, that they eliminated the entire department that is supposed to do civilian harm mitigation, that they used AI, including Maven systems developed by Palantir, to rush to develop as many targets as possible, that they had old satellite photos that indicated that this was a military base and not a school, and that because of that disregard for civilians and civilian life, they pushed forward and said, we want to break records. They're always talking about records and maximize lethality. And so it was a process where they didn't care and they just started striking everything. On the flip side of it, and you know, a former senior State Department official told me this, knowing what she knows about the entire system and the fact that this was struck in the first hours of the first day of this war that they had been planning, that something very sinister may well be at the core of this. And so, you know, it's important to say, up until the year 2013, this was this area in Minab was actually a facility that was operated by the IRGC. We obtained documents, and the satellite photos also show this clearly, showing that in 2014, the school filed for registration, the IRGC donated the land, the province redistricted the whole area, and the IRGC actually moved most of its facilities nearly 2 miles away. That base, which was a publicly known base, was not hit during these attacks that morning. Instead, it was an area that was a school, a car wash, a clinic, what we would call in America a strip mall. And the only remaining IRGC building in that vicinity was an administrative office of the naval forces of the IRGC. And they had totally vacated that property after the June 2025 war. So what happened that day was there was literally no presence of the IRGC whatsoever there. And in fact, satellite photos from just weeks that the public can see from just weeks before this strike, you could see the murals on the wall. You could see the soccer field. Some of the satellite photos show shadows of tiny people playing outside. I spoke to Wes Bryant, who used to be one of the people in charge of civilian harm mitigation at the Pentagon up until 2025. His division was the one that Hegseth shut down. And he said that you, under the rules and the doctrine, they should have checked the most readily available satellite imagery before launching any strike of that nature. The other thing is Tomahawk cruise missiles have cameras on them. They can loiter. They can shift direction. So there are many, many questions that need to be asked about this. This is one of the single gravest war crimes that I'm aware of since Vietnam. It's akin to the Amariah shelter bombing in Baghdad, Iraq in the 1991 Gulf War, when the U.S. dropped a bomb, a bunker buster bomb, ripped open a hole in a bunker where hundreds of civilians were, and then dropped another 2,000-pound bomb directly, incinerating more than 400 people. It rises to the level of gravity of that crime, and it's really just shocking that there isn't more outcry from the American public and the U.S. Congress. This is one of the most severe war crimes. And it's not like, you know, the tone under Obama where he says, oh, oops, we tortured some folks, or they said, you know, we regret this. Trump's people are defiant about this. And the Democrats, you know, they're not in control of the Congress right now, but this should be front and center of foreign policy questions toward Donald Trump. If the Democrats regain control of the House of Representatives, they should go after them for this. These are war crimes.
4: Has any investigation been done by the U.S. government, made public?
12: No, the United States Central Command is supposedly doing an investigation, but Bradley Cooper, the head of CENTCOM, lied in front of Congress and said this was an active IRGC missile base. There's no evidence to suggest that there ever were missiles launched from this site, and this was congressional testimony. It seems like at the best case scenario is that they kind of say this was human error, artificial intelligence, and outdated maps because the threat was so serious and we moved forward and oops, this was a mistake. That would be the best case scenario. The worst case scenario in some ways is that Trump's people and the Pentagon just simply say, oh no, this is Iranian propaganda. We still think that maybe the IRGC bombed it themselves. That's why it's so important to have actual investigations. The UN sent a commission there and they've determined that it's a war crime. Because just on the basis of the idea that if they used AI, if they used systems where they shut down the civilian harm mitigation and they didn't check to see what was there before they launched the missile, that satisfies the legal barriers to indicate that a war crime, not just a crime against humanity, was committed.
4: Jeremy, we just have 20 seconds, but the devastating pictures of, I mean, the victims are not only those who've died, but the children that survived, that are saying to their parents, I wish I had been one of the martyred to be with my friends. These last 20 seconds, the effect today.
12: You know, one of the drawings from the psychologist, a child just drew a severed hand. And she said, you know, that the kids feel like they did something wrong, that they don't understand why their friends died and they weren't able to save them.
4: Jeremy, we have to leave it there. It is an incredibly devastating report. Jeremy is co-founder of Dropsite News. We'll link to your new investigation and film, Massacre at Manav, the school that became a grave. A happy birthday to Laura Bastios. Early happy birthday to Becca Staley. Special thanks to our crew here in Publix, the House of Journalism in Berlin, Frederick Gaillard, Frank Biedman, and Yasmin Arnold and Dennis Moynihan. I'm Amy Goodman. Thank you so much for joining us.
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I'm Mark Mathias, and in the hour ahead, we'll be listening to a flow of songs connected to one another by a theme that changes with every program. At 20 minutes after the hour, we'll pick up the tempo with something snappy. And at 40 minutes after the hour, we have the recurring segment, Groovus Obscurus, when we'll take a close look at a lesser-known song to see what makes it unique and noteworthy. The playlist for every program leans toward the upbeat and the familiar. So whether you're here for the live Friday morning program from 7 to 8 a.m. or the Saturday evening happy hour edition from 4 to 5 p.m., stick around for the first tune and then just go with the flow. There we go. Welcome to another episode of Go With The Flow, everyone. I have a lot of music for you in the hour ahead. A playlist of 14 songs from movie soundtracks. Movies that came out between 1965 and 2000. Comedies, dramas, westerns, love stories, action flicks, animated feature films. Each with a soundtrack album of songs that were used as the title track, a theme song, or featured in a film at some dramatic moment in the storyline. Now, there's a good chance that anyone tuning in for today's program will be familiar with most, if not all, the songs on this playlist, many of which were Grammy and or Oscar-winning hit songs. About 40 minutes from now, in today's Groovus Obscurus segment, I'll be featuring an Oscar-nominated song that was used to great emotional effect in a heart-tugging scene in a 1999 movie, so much so that the song has since come to be considered one of the saddest film songs ever written. Now, if you want to play along at home, you might try naming the movie these songs were featured in. Beginning with this first one, this first song that played at the end of a 1996 movie as credits rolled. It's the first of 14 songs from American movie soundtrack albums from 1965 to 2000. So stick around, give it a listen, and then just go with the flow.

from one of the best-selling albums of all time, the original soundtrack album for the 1987 movie Dirty Dancing, the song I've Had the Time of My Life, as recorded by Bill Medley and Jennifer Warnes. Before that, an Academy Award winner for Best Original Song and a number one hit for 3 weeks in 1981, not to mention a top 10 hit in several countries, Arthur's Theme, The Best That You Can Do, co-written and performed by Christopher Cross as the main theme for the Dudley Moore rom-com movie, Arthur. Huey Lewis and Gwyneth Paltrow gave us their duet performance of Cruisin', a song they performed together in a scene from the 2000 movie Duets, starring Paul Giamatti, about the little-known world of karaoke competitions. And that first set of movie soundtrack songs began with Eric Clapton's worldwide hit, Change the World, which is heard as the credits roll at the end of the 1996 John Travolta movie Phenomenon. Well, it's about 20 after, time to pick up the tempo with a set of snappy soundtrack songs, starting with this one from 1984, an international hit that has since become the highest charting solo single by any member of the Eagles.

title track from the 1965 Beatles movie, Help, a song written by John Lennon, which he said was his favorite song that he'd ever written because it was completely autobiographical. 20 years later, in 1985, James Brown recorded the song featured prominently in the Sylvester Stallone movie Rocky IV, the one in which Rocky goes into the ring with Ivan Drago, played by Dolph Lundgren in his American film debut. And because he and Stallone were throwing real punches in the filming of the boxing scenes, 6'5" Dolph Lundgren hit 5'10" Sly Stallone in the chest with a punch that put Sly in intensive care for 8 days. And that three-song set began with The Heat Is On, featuring Glenn Frey, who didn't write the song, but he was paid $15,000 to sing it and play the guitar solo, all of it recorded for the soundtrack album for the 1984 Eddie Murphy movie, Beverly Hills Cop. Well, you're listening to Go With The Flow on KTAL Community Radio, a weekly one-hour music program brought to you live every Friday morning since 2019. Thanks in large part to the generous listener support of this all-volunteer Las Cruces radio station. I'm Mark Mathias, and today's playlist theme is movie soundtrack songs. And to begin the second half of this playlist, a song featured in a 1980 film from one of the most successful soundtrack albums in history.

Clint Eastwood was 35 years old when he starred in Sergio Leone's 1965 spaghetti western For a Few Dollars More. And there we have the theme music for that film, as recorded by Hugo Montenegro and his orchestra. Before that, the theme music for the Austin Powers film series starring Mike Myers, the Quincy Jones composition, Soul Bossa Nova, as originally recorded on the 1962 Quincy Jones album, Big Band Bossa Nova. And we began the second half of today's playlist with Neil Diamond's America from the 1980 soundtrack album for the movie The Jazz Singer. That song, by the way, recorded in the studio and later overdubbed with sounds of a live audience. Well, it's time to feature a movie soundtrack song for today's Groovus Obscura segment, and this one is a real standout because of the emotional impact it had on audiences during the scene it was written for. This is a 1999 song that won a Grammy Award for Best Song Written for a Motion Picture and was nominated for both a Golden Globe and an Academy Award for Best Original Song. It also earned a reputation for being one of the saddest film songs ever written, which anyone who's seen Toy Story 2 can attest to. Written by Randy Newman, here's Sarah McLachlan's lovely recording of When She Loved Me.

from the Butch Cassidy and the Sundance Kid soundtrack album, Raindrops Keep Falling on My Head, a number one hit song in 1969, and won an Academy Award for Best Original Song. Before that, the Bee Gees with their number one song, How Deep Is Your Love, from the 1977 soundtrack album for the movie Saturday Night Fever. And today's Groovus Obscura segment began with Sarah McLachlan's angelic voice singing the Oscar-nominated song written by Randy Newman for the 1999 Pixar animated film Toy Story 2, the song When She Loved Me. This morning's live broadcast will be rebroadcast tomorrow evening, Saturday, as the Happy Hour edition of Go With The Flow from 4 to 5 p.m., and it will also be uploaded to the Mixcloud website, where our global family of listeners know this KTAL music program as Groovus Obscurus. And as it turns out, there are quite a few Mixcloud listeners, based on the ratings feedback that Mixcloud keeps me informed of. So hello, and thank you to those of you tuning in from some far away place. 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Join me next week at this time for an all-new playlist. Until then, don't forget about KTAL. Te amo.

0: Music you've never heard, by musicians you've never heard of, and every song might have been the very first rock and roll song. So how did we miss this history of who we are today? Get caught up every Saturday at midnight here on K-Tal Las Cruces.
1: I'm Dr. Anthony Lizerwitz, and this is Climate Connections. Hurricane Helene was 2 years ago, but for many, the mental and emotional impact of the storm is ongoing.
2: We knew when this storm hit that this would have devastating impacts, not only immediately, but months and years following.
1: Jennifer First is an assistant professor at the University of Missouri. Several months after the storm, she surveyed about 700 people from counties that experienced some of the most severe rainfall. 35% had symptoms of moderate to severe PTSD, and more than a quarter had symptoms of moderate to severe depression. Rates were higher for people who had experienced more severe flood impacts and who faced additional stressors in the storm's aftermath.
2: So were they still struggling with getting into housing? Were they still struggling with repairs to their housing? Were they struggling financially?
1: And rates were lower for people with greater social resources, including support from family, friends, and community networks. The results underscore the mental and emotional toll of living through a severe disaster and suggest that helping people access financial and social support can ease at least some of that burden. Climate Connections is produced by the Yale Center for Environmental Communication. To learn more about climate change, visit climateconnections.org.
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0: Welcome to Between the Lines, presenting news and analysis of critical issues affecting our communities, the nation, and the world. I'm Scott Harris. This week we present Victor Picard, professor of media policy at the University of Pennsylvania, who examines Donald Trump's revocation of three media outlets' White House press credentials in the context of dozens of previous Trump regime attacks on press freedom. Dr. Bandy Lee, a forensic and social psychiatrist who talks about Donald Trump's cognitive decline that she and other mental health professionals believe poses an extreme and imminent threat to the nation and the world. And Thomas Drake, a former NSA senior executive and whistleblower, who expresses skepticism about the Trump administration's restructuring plan for the National Security Agency that he says is a tactic to avoid needed reforms. But first, we begin with a summary of some of the week's underreported news stories.
1: Right-wing Colombian President Abelardo de la Estrella, sworn into office in early August, is promising a military crackdown against drug gangs and armed rebel groups and constructing mega prisons to bring peace to the long-embattled South American nation. De la Estrella succeeded Colombia's leftist president, Gustavo Petro, who had pledged to negotiate with a range of armed groups as part of his total peace strategy, which failed to live up to its promise. But Jeremiah Carew, a former U.S. AID official in Colombia, maintains that decades of government conflict with Colombia's armed groups and drug traffickers cannot be resolved solely through peace negotiations or a military offensive. He blames continuing instability on persistent poverty, inequality, and government neglect of Colombia's rural regions. The failure to fully implement the rural development provisions of Colombia's 2016 peace agreement, made with Colombia's largest rebel army, the Revolutionary Armed Forces of Colombia, or FARC, which was reportedly only 9% completed. Carew says Petro's Rural Roads for Total Peace program is community-directed development that could succeed by combining security measures and addressing economic and social conditions that have sustained Colombia's violence for generations. Chicago has more lead water pipes than any other U.S. city, more than 400,000, but is paying dramatically more than other cities to replace them. Water flowing through lead pipes can expose residents to a toxic metal that can permanently damage children's developing brains and nervous systems. According to an investigation by The Grist, WBEZ Radio, and Inside Climate News, Chicago estimates the average cost of about $31,000 per line, more than six times the EPA's national estimate, and far above costs reported by most other major U.S. cities. Replacing all of Chicago's lead pipes could cost more than $12 billion. The investigation found that inefficient contracts, complicated and expensive permitting, and the city's reliance on replacing individual pipes rather than entire blocks increases costs. In recent years, only 3% of Chicago's roughly 15,000 pipe replacements were carried out through block-level projects. Investigators found the city's water department could not provide consistent figures explaining its costs, prompting drinking water experts to call for greater transparency and reforms to stretch limited public funds further, as Chicago confronts one of the nation's largest remaining lead pipe problems. A public park built on the site of the New York Yankees' original stadium in the South Bronx has fallen into serious disrepair. Residents report weeds, trash, and athletic fields that are increasingly difficult to use. Macomb's Dam Park and its Heritage Field complex were created after demolition of the old Yankee Stadium began in 2009. The park was intended to provide the local community with high-quality recreational facilities But residents and local officials say years of poor maintenance have left portions of the complex unsafe. The contrast is especially striking because the decaying park sits directly across from the modern Yankee Stadium that costs $2.3 billion to build, making it one of the world's most expensive sports venues. City officials have proposed a major renovation, estimated at roughly $54 million. But the project has stalled because it is not yet fully funded, although $48 million has already been pledged. Bronx officials and community advocates describe the declining park as another broken promise to a neighborhood with poverty, income inequality, and public health challenges. This week's news summary was compiled by Bob Nixon. For Between the Lines, I'm Anna Manzo.

0: On September 18th, President Trump announced that news outlets CNN, MS Now, and Politico would be banned from the White House, initially accusing them of reporting fake news and later saying the reports jeopardized national security. In response, the three outlets sued on September 21st, maintaining that revoking their credentials constituted First Amendment viewpoint discrimination and violated their Fifth Amendment due process rights. Less than a week later, Judge Timothy Kelly, a Trump appointee, issued a 14-day temporary restraining order requiring the White House to restore the journalist's credentials pending a final ruling in the case. Reporters subsequently regained White House access, although disputes continue over access to specific events. The three outlets have asked Judge Kelly for a longer preliminary injunction to keep the ban blocked while the lawsuit proceeds, which the judge is expected to consider in early October. Your reporter spoke with Victor Picard, professor of media policy and political economy at the University of Pennsylvania's Annenberg School for Communication. Here, Professor Picard examines Donald Trump's revocation of the three outlets' White House press credentials in the context of dozens of previous Trump regime attacks on journalists, media outlets, and the constitutionally guaranteed freedom of the press.
1: This is just the latest in a slightly different type of attack on the press that we've come to expect from this administration. But this one was glaringly offensive for a number of reasons. One is that it just blatantly ran afoul of the First Amendment, freedom of the press in particular. And it does, it is based on this posture that Trump takes. It's almost dictatorial, where he thinks he has this absolute power to dismiss the press if they displease him in some way. And really, they do have a First Amendment right. I'm not an expert on constitutional law, but all the analyses that I've read convince me that this will not hold up in court under First Amendment protections. But beyond that, this is how we keep our political elites accountable to the public. And even though so much of this White House-based journalism is what we often call access journalism, it is very performative and ritualistic. It's dependent on, you know, having access to these official sources, which is often a problem with our professional press. Nonetheless, it is a way that we are able as a society to communicate that politicians serve at our pleasure. They must be accountable to the public. And for Trump to summarily dismiss them was really, you know, a violation, not just of freedom of the press, but really of democratic society writ large. And the last thing I'll say is that as much as we might prefer a different kind of journalism, you know, obviously, if we were given the choice, we would probably ask for more investigative reporting as opposed to this kind of, you know, just listening in on elites and hearing their oftentimes carefully manufactured sound bites. But every once in a while, we force them, the journalists force them to speak off the cuff. And we do occasionally get some new information on very important political matters, which, of course, during an election year is especially important. So these are all a number of reasons, and there are others, why this latest move by Trump was so glaringly, anti-democratic, and it's something that we have to oppose, obviously.
0: Victor, one bright side of this whole mess and violation of the First Amendment from Trump and his regime was that for the first time in both of Trump's terms as president, we saw major corporate media outlets demonstrate some solidarity with their collective decision to boycott the White House press pool as long as CNN, MS Now, and Politico were excluded. This is certainly a welcome development, but we have to ask why this little bit of courage took so long.
1: It does seem in many ways too little too late, but I agree with you that we have to celebrate the wins and the bright spots whenever we can. And I was pleasantly surprised, to be fair, to see that kind of solidarity. People have been calling for that for a long time. There was a, you know, press ban at the Pentagon. Trump routinely attacks individual journalists, often female journalists, So we've been waiting for a long time to see this kind of spine from the Fourth Estate, where they do practice this kind of solidarity. And hopefully we see more of it. I mean, if anything, I would hope that it emboldens them and makes them realize that when they do stick together, they really can be quite a force. I mean, there was that somewhat comical moment where Trump was trying to have a press event at the White House, but it wasn't, you know, there was no television feed or there was no audio feed to capture what he was saying. So he's also being disciplined a bit here, sort of turning the tables on him to show that he relies on the press. And the press has this kind of power, and they really should operate, you know, utilize it accordingly.
0: That was Victor Picard, professor of media policy and political economy at the University of Pennsylvania's Annenberg School for Communication. Find a link to his recent column titled How to Fight Media Oligarchy and Related Commentary by visiting our Between the Lines website at btlonline.org. Since Donald Trump returned to the White House in January 2025, questions about his cognitive health have intensified, fueled by a growing number of mental health professionals and political observers who cite his increasingly meandering speeches, pathological lying, episodes of drowsiness or sleeping in meetings, and policy decisions viewed as erratic. There are many examples of President Trump's decisions that critics, policy analysts, and former officials have described as impulsive, inconsistent, or difficult to explain. These include repeatedly imposing, postponing, modifying, and reinstating major tariffs, targeting dozens of countries around the world, political attacks against longtime U.S. ally Canada, demanding U.S. ownership of Greenland, and launching the U.S. war in Iran with no credible rationale or strategy, while repeatedly threatening to annihilate Iran's civilization. Your reporter spoke with Dr. Bandy Lee, a forensic and social psychiatrist who serves as president of the World Mental Health Coalition. Dr. Lee is editor of the best-selling book, The Much More Dangerous Case of Donald Trump and the Psychology of Trump Contagion. Here she discusses the statement issued by 36 leading physicians and mental health professionals who call for President Trump's immediate lawful removal from office for medical reasons, which was entered into the congressional record in April this year, and expresses her concerns about Trump's effort to subvert the outcome of this November's midterm election.
2: I have been trying to highlight the medical consensus that exists among psychiatrists and now increasingly other physicians regarding the mental impairment of the commander-in-chief, and especially the situation that an American president has unfettered access to nuclear weapons, the second largest arsenal in the world, and over 1,700 of them ready to be deployed, already deployed, in fact, and 3,700 ready to be used, and over 5,000 in stockpile. I believe that the public is not aware of the level of danger to all humankind that one man has the power to destroy all of humanity and the planet Earth as a human habitat for all eternity. And there are no mechanisms in place to assess whether such an order is coming from someone who is fit to do so, or anyone else, in fact, to countermand such an order. There's only a mechanism in place to check if such an order has indeed been made. That means that all of humankind could go into extinction based on the decision of, based on the whim of one individual, and there would be nothing we could do about it. I joined forces with the physicians of the IPPNW, or the International Physicians for the Prevention of Nuclear War, which won the Nobel Peace Prize in 1985, for educating the public on the dangers, on the medical dangers of nuclear war, that essentially a nuclear war would be unwinnable, that no amount of doctors and hospitals could be of any help in the case of a nuclear war, as Nikita Khrushchev said, it would be a situation where the living will envy the dead. That's an overarching danger that has come to our greater attention. And so actually it was Senators Whitehouse and Reid from Rhode Island who reached out to members of the IPPNW and myself asking for a statement. And we issued this for them, inviting other Nobel laureates and former chairs of departments, truly the most eminent medical scholars and clinicians in the country, to join us in this statement, 36 of them, to make this urgent statement. We drafted it even before the reckless war against Iran was launched to the peril of widespread conflict in the region and trouble with the economy and global economy. And it was finally entered into the congressional record, as you said, well into the war in Iran and escalating dangers of nuclear war as well as global war.
0: Dr. Lee, since Donald Trump's re-election in 2024, he's been openly engineering a multi-pronged plot to interfere with and manipulate the outcome of this November's midterm election. The plots included attempts to legislate new election rules that would have disenfranchised millions of eligible voters, take over mail-in voting, mid-decade gerrymandering across the country, and threats to prevent the certification and seating of Democrats who could win their congressional seats this November. But perhaps the most dangerous threat is Trump signaling that he's prepared to declare a national emergency, invoke the Insurrection Act, and order the U.S. military or a combination of ICE agents in the U.S. military to seize ballots, close down polling sites, and to repress nonviolent protests that would likely erupt if he attempts to prevent a free and fair election or illegally reject the results of the election. What are your concerns about Trump's state of mind when it comes to what he's capable of regarding intervention in the November election?
2: I think he has done anything and everything to try to rig the elections. He will not stop at anything. And I think we're approaching the most dangerous election season that we've experienced in our nation's history. If the elections do not turn out his way, I think there's grave danger of violence, his instigation of violence. You mentioned, you know, he now has mobilized a mass private army and martial law, escalation of global war, even nuclear war, are not off the table as his response to an election loss. So I think we are in very dangerous times. There are reasons to be concerned about the need to act even before the election. But the solution could also be quite simple, because once they're intervened with, they actually become quite subdued. We just haven't done it for too long.
0: That was Dr. Bandy Lee, a forensic and social psychiatrist and editor of the book, The Much More Dangerous Case of Donald Trump. Find a link to Dr. Lee's commentaries and related analysis by visiting our Between the Lines website at btlonline.org.

0: In mid-September, the National Security Agency, or NSA, announced it would undergo another massive restructuring, this time under its new director, General Joshua Rudd, who has only led the agency since March this year. The change would create 5 new organizations inside the NSA, focusing on artificial intelligence, China, cybersecurity, combat support, and global intelligence. Between the Lines, Melinda Tu spoke with Thomas Drake, a former NSA senior executive turned whistleblower, about this latest development at his former agency. 20 years ago, Drake revealed the George W. Bush administration's post-9/11 warrantless mass surveillance program, 9/11 intelligence failures, and multi-billion-dollar fraud and waste. To tell his story, Drake first went through all the proper government procedures, but finally talked to a newspaper reporter after he believed all established whistleblower channels had failed. He was indicted by the Obama administration in 2010 under the Espionage Act and faced up to 35 years in prison if convicted on all counts. Eventually, the case collapsed, and Drake pleaded guilty to one minor misdemeanor count, with all other charges dropped. Here he says there may be justification for the NSA reorganization, but he's skeptical about what it would accomplish and the rush timeline for implementation.
1: It is a restructuring. It's a response based on a lot of pressure to look like they're doing something. And so they're apparently setting up these new mission centers. Apparently it's all based on a demand for faster intelligence. And so remember, this is a new director. And I think my sense is trying to impose some kind of updated, but his own operational command philosophy in what is a very technically centered national security agency. It's also a reset administratively because of all the leadership upheaval, all kinds of workforce losses, and apparently dissatisfaction with the earlier reorgs. So the 5 mission centers is, I understand it, again, AI, China, cybersecurity, combat support, warfighting, and global intelligence. And each of those would be headed up by sort of an equivalent of an NSA deputy director. Now, public evidence would suggest that it doesn't demonstrate that the proposed new structure would solve any of the problems attributed to the old one. Yeah, there's a number of unresolved questions. What does it replace? Does it overlap with existing? Who controls budgets? The classic response when you're faced with a dilemma of what do you do with the future that's emerging in the present today is reorg. It also kind of hides the issues and problems that may have arisen. And by the way, none of this is new. I went through a massive reorg when I was there, or just before I even joined. Apparently, as I understand, about 10 years ago, they had proposed yet another reorganization. It's classic. There's a great temptation when an institution, and I'm just going to cut right to the chase, Melinda, confronts a hard problem, it changes the boxes. And it tells itself, sometimes even convincingly, because it has to, that it's changed its behavior. When you do a reorg like the one you're asking about, you move all those interests around without ever actually having to deal with the underlying problem or challenge. You basically avoid confronting it, but you're going to be very, very busy for a while reorging. Here's the problem. Nowhere is it addressing who owns the decision, the money, the people, the data, and any legal responsibilities. This may be just another bureaucratic response. Let's see, what's not addressed here, this is what I have to deal with, is the culture that lies underneath all this. It's far harder to give up certain monies for others because a lot of silos, there's a lot of equities, there's a lot of careers that are riding on programs more and more, especially in the last 25 years or even going back further, turning everything over to contractors. How do you preserve technical expertise? It also obscures what's really going on from any policymakers from the outside, especially oversight committees that may ask about what's going on and what will this answer. It really gives new leadership at least the appearance or the illusion of control. And this was part of the problem over 25 years ago, was there was urgency. You need to meet the demands of the 21st century. But then what about analytic challenges? You know, what about minimization when it comes to constitutional constraints with U.S. persons? What about auditing? Those things are the things bureaucracy often doesn't really want to deal with, sort of the safeguards. So a lot of times the reorganization is just ceremonial. It will answer pressure from the outside. Are you doing something? So you tell Congress, you tell the White House, you try to, you know, answer for them and others who are on your back. You know, you'll receive perhaps, you know, realignment of resources and personnel. But a label, by the way, is not a capability. The label is not the actual mission. Someone who's been designated a mission director is just announcing that. It's not accountability. If you fail, what are the consequences? Where is that being measured? The timetable that they're proposing, I think it's a warning sign. They're saying the plans of this massive reorg are due at the end of this month. Well, that's tomorrow. The rollout's supposed to take place in October, as I understand it. And then, and this is a classic phrase, full operating capability will actually occur sometime in January. That is an incredibly ambitious schedule. You're transforming this vast, incredibly classified, technically complex agency in just a few months.
0: That was Thomas Drake, a former NSA senior executive and whistleblower. Find more news and commentary on the NSA reorganization plan and links to Drake's website by visiting our Between the Lines website at btlonline.org.

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Our theme music was written by Richard Hill and performed by Mikata. This week's program was produced by Susan Bramhall, Mary Hunt, Anna Manzo, Bob Nixon, Melinda Tuhus, and Jeff Yates. For Between the Lines, I'm Scott Harris.

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1: This is a poetry moment brought to you by KTALLP, Las Cruces. We're going to check in on Matthew Rohrer, Brooklyn poet who teaches at NYU. We're going to hear a poem from his 2024 Wave Books collection entitled Army of Giants. And we're going to hear from the section entitled Army of Poets. And that's important to know because he will mention the haiku master, Basho, in this poem. The name of the poem is Still Hailing in the Mountains. I promised her I'd go out and look for yogurt. It's pouring. I'm thinking hundreds of years ago, Basho walked the roads at night. It rained. The street light comes on. I close the blinds. I find it distracting. Lights for Basho seen through the wet trees. Imagine how he felt. In one of his poems, it's still hailing in the mountains when you read it. Poetry calling back to the ancient. Right here on KTAL.
2: 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Dead, Fish, Allman Brothers, and Widespread Panic to modern day staples of Moe, Lotus, Billy Strings, Humphreys McGee, STS9, My Morning Jacket, and introducing newcomers like Goose, Lettuce, Magic Beans, Pigeons Playing Ping Pong, Solar Circuit, Flux Capacitor, and Dogs in a Pile, taking this long, strange trip further each week on a 9-mile skid where my mind should be on Dashiki Joe's Jam Nation.
3: Candidates for County Commission District 1 will face off in a candidate forum Thursday, October 8th from 6 to 8 p.m. at the San Miguel Parish Hall on Highway 28. The forum will be run by the Southwest Organizing Project. All are invited. Spanish interpretation will be available.

Welcome to the KTAL Community Calendar for Friday, October 2nd, and the weekend. The 60th Annual Southern New Mexico State Fair and Rodeo continues today and runs through Sunday at the fairgrounds, 12125 Robert Larson Boulevard. The PRCA Rodeo starts at 7 p.m. tonight and Saturday and 1 p.m. Sunday. Contestants from throughout the country will be competing for points to qualify for the National Finals Rodeo in December. There will also be a carnival, daily entertainment, live music, the Junior Livestock Auction, and judging for numerous competitions. The Mesilla Valley Jazz and Blues Festival continues through the weekend at Plaza de Mesilla, with a different theme each night. Tonight is Latin Jazz Night, with headliners Azuka taking the stage at 9 p.m. Saturday is Smooth Jazz in the afternoon and Blues at night, with the band Barlow closing out the show at night. And Sunday will be an afternoon of traditional jazz, with the Borderless Brass Band taking the stage at 6 p.m. to close out the festival. The whole Enchilada Elite Sports Men's and Women's Invitational Slow Pitch Softball Tournament is this weekend. There will be 247 teams competing in seven different divisions. Play begins at 5 p.m. today and runs continuously for the next 73 hours. The First Friday Fine Arts Flea Market will be from 5 to 9 p.m. tonight downtown and will feature the local band Planet I Love You. There will be music, art, and community celebration. There will be a performance of the play Tiny Beautiful Things, 8 p.m. tonight at the Black Box Theater, 430 North Main Street. There will also be performances at 3 p.m. and 8 p.m. Saturday, with the final performance at 2:30 p.m. Sunday. The Las Cruces Community Theater presents Stephen Dyte's Dracula, opening at 7:30 p.m. tonight and running through October 18th at the theater, 313 North Main Street. Dietz breathes new life into Bram Stoker's legendary tale, trading campy tropes for a visceral, wickedly smart exploration of horror and desire. Performances are 7:30 tonight and Saturday and 2 p.m. Sunday. On Saturday, the Las Cruces Farmers and Crafts Market is from 8:30 a.m. to 1 p.m. downtown, along seven blocks of Main Street. It features nearly 200 vendors, and all of the items are either grown or made locally. The 4th Annual Las Cruces Pride Parade begins at 4 p.m. at Plaza de Las Cruces. The event will celebrate the strength, diversity, and resilience of the LGBTQ community while creating a welcoming and inclusive space for everyone. The Southern New Mexico Book Festival will be from 10 a.m. to 4 p.m. at the Doniana Community College East Mesa campus. The purpose of the festival is to bring together authors, writers, readers, publishers, editors, book lovers, nonprofit organizations, and the public all in one place. The Egg Wagon at the New Mexico Farm and Ranch Heritage Museum, 4100 Dripping Springs Road, is open from 10 a.m. to noon. Each egg wagon offers an agricultural-related learning topic and fun hands-on activity for kids. 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

0: Candidates for County Commission, District 1, will face off in a candidate forum Thursday, October 8th from 6 to 8 p.m. at the San Miguel Parish Hall on Highway 28. The forum will be run by the Southwest Organizing Project. All are invited. 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

out at my door. You got a husband, a woman, you a low-minded man, that's a blues. You got a husband, a woman, you a low-minded man, that's a blues. Boy, she'll take it down to nothing, but then you got nothing to lose. She got that corn-operated love, drop a coin in the slot. She got that corn-operated love, drop a coin in the slot. Take a lot of corn, but the woman never ever get high. What kind of woman is that?

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I've been putting money in. Believe I'm gonna get some change.

poor part of town. But I go see her sometime. We make love so fine. I put my head on her shoulder. She said,

Walt Rubel is coming up next with music chosen specifically to highlight upcoming Las Cruces weekend events on musical celebrations. Then at 10 a.m., Michael Lehre and Brian Cox bring you up to date on what's going on in local sports. Then at 11 a.m., Stuart Kelter explores big questions with scholars, journalists, and experts in their respective fields on Delving In. And from noon to 12:30 p.m., Counterspin provides critical analysis of the week's major news stories.

the Musical Celebrations on KTAL-LP 101.5 FM, Las Cruces. I'm Walt Rubel, and this is the show where we celebrate upcoming local events in song. Tonight, we're celebrating the Southern New Mexico State Fair and Rodeo, which actually started today and will run through Sunday out at the fairgrounds. We'll have PRCA rodeo action on Friday, Saturday, and Sunday. More on that coming up in today's show. Let's get started with the music right now. Asleep at the Wheel's going to kick things off today.

That's Garth Brooks with Rodeo off of Rope in the Wind in 1991. Song went up to number 3 on the country charts. Rope in the Wind was the third of 16 albums for Garth Brooks, last one in 2023. For that, Hooked on an 8-Second Ride by Chris LeDoux and the Saddle Boogie Band in 1988. Chris LeDoux didn't only sing songs about cowboys and rodeo. He was a rodeo cowboy. He was the best in the world for at least 1 year. Chris LeDoux was the bareback champ, 1976 bareback champion of the world. And we started the set with Rock and Rodeo by Asleep at the Wheel off of The Wheel Keeps on Rolling, 1995. Asleep at the Wheel was formed in Paw Paw, West Virginia, 1970. They would soon move to Austin, and that has been their base ever since. Let's see, The Wheel Keeps on Rolling was the 13th of 26 albums put out by Asleep at the Wheel, last one in 2021. All of those with Ray Benson, singer, songwriter, lead guitar. I don't know if he's lead guitar, but certainly the front guy for that band from beginning to end. You're listening to Musical Celebration. I shouldn't say beginning and end. They're not done yet. Sorry about that, Ray. You're listening to Musical Celebrations on KTALLP 101.5 FM in Las Cruces. And I'm Walt Rubel. This is the part where I tell you who I am. I'm Walt Rubel. Now I get to the part where, and tonight we're celebrating the Southern New Mexico State Fair and Rodeo, which has already started. Started today, and actually, as is always the case, the load-in, the check-in for the junior livestock was yesterday. But for the rest of us, the State Fair and Rodeo starts today. And the times for the rodeo today, let's see, 9 a.m. to 10 p.m. Let's see. And then Thursday will be 9 a.m. to midnight. Friday and Saturday, 10 a.m. till 6 p.m. I get this wrong every time because I reverse them. Okay, so today through Sunday. No, that's not right. It's open today through Sunday, 9 a.m. to 10 p.m. tonight. So that's today. Then Thursday, it'll be 9 to 11. And then Friday and Saturday, it will be 9 to midnight. And then Sunday, it will be 10 to 6. I always seem to reverse those, and I don't know. I'll get that right someday. In terms of rodeo, that's the big part. That's what we're, not all the time. The whole show won't be about rodeo. We'll have our county fair songs as well. But the rodeo is the big thing, so that's what I'm going to start with. Tonight is the exceptional rodeo, and that will be at 5 o'clock. And then on Thursday is the traditional ranch rodeo. That starts at 7 o'clock, and that's kind of interesting. That's teams of, I think, 4 or 5 competitors per team, and they compete in activities that you would do frequently on the ranch, which was how the real rodeo was, that's where it came from, things like tying down and lassoing cattle. So anyway, traditional ranch rodeo, that is going to be Thursday. And then the big guys roll into town Friday, Saturday, and Sunday. PRCA. Best in the world. Best in the world. For the last, 4 or 5 years, our rodeo has been a PRCA rodeo. And so we are on the schedule. We're on the calendar. One of several rodeos, I'm sure, that will be taking place this weekend. But all of the points earned here count. They qualify towards what everybody is striving for, and that is to make it into the National Finals Rodeo. I think they take the top 10, if I remember right. And so that's what everybody's striving for. They're driving all around the country, hitting this one and going on to the next one, all trying to rack up points to qualify for the NFR, National Finals Rodeo. Takes place every year in Las Vegas. A lot of fun. Had a chance to go there once when I was covering a bull rider from Manteca, California. What was his name? Ah, it escapes me. I know what's coming up next. I can go do that. Primus and Bodacious. Okay, I got to tell a little bit of a story about the song. No, I won't. I'll tell the story after it's over. I will just let you know that Bodacious is, or at least was, indeed, a genuine bovine celebrity.

You know, I learned how to dip Copenhagen snuff back when I was into rodeo. I used to be into rodeo, believe it or not. I had a rodeo career that lasted 15 seconds. That's 5 bulls times 3 seconds apiece. But it was a fun career. I don't know how many people have ever been on the back of a bull before, but it's kind of like getting in your car and driving down the freeway at 70 miles an hour and then just chunking the steering wheel out the window. So after that was over, I just stuck with the Copenhagen part of being a cowboy, and I've been using it. I've been using it now for 15 years, and I never had any trouble with worms or long relationships. Okay. Here we go.

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Copenhagen.

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She didn't know I was spitting in my Coca-Cola cup. She took a great big swaller and then threw her popcorn up. Whoa! Copenhagen.

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So try my little method, and I promise you no doubt

That's Rodeo Lady by local musician Dan Robert Crow off of his album Sidekicks and Saddle Pals, which was recorded here in Las Cruces. And if you'd like to see Dan Robert Crow live, he will be performing at the State Fair. One of many local musicians performing there, he will be part of Crow and Carla, along with Carla Friday Steen. And they will be performing on the Nusenda Credit Union stage on Sunday. I will have more on the musical part later in today's show. Before that, we had Riding the Rodeo. That's right. I almost wanted to skip to Copenhagen. Riding the Rodeo by Vince Gill off of When I Call Your Name, 1989, third of 18 albums by Vince Gill. Last one in 2023. Vince Gill is now 69. For that, Copenhagen by Robert Earl Keane off the Live album in 1988. That was, let's see, seventh live. And he's also had 12 studio albums for Robert Earl Keane. And we started with Battle of Bodacious. That was by Primus off of Antipop in 1999. And it tells the story of what was, and I think it still is, the greatest rivalry in the history of the PRCA. And you really don't have rivalries in rodeo the same way as you do in other sports. I mean, I know it may kind of sound hokey, but really, I mean, they're competing against each other, but honestly, they really are pulling for each other for the most part. Certainly nobody wants to see anybody get hurt. And, you know, it's the cowboy against the animal, and the cowboys kind of root for each other, I think, for the most part. That was at least my experience. I was a sports editor in Cheyenne, Wyoming for 3 years and got to see a whole lot of rodeo back then. So anyway, getting back to Bodacious. So the rivalries that you get are not between the cowboys. They're between the cowboys and the bulls. I mean, bronking horses, bucking horses just aren't the same. Bulls, that's where it's all at. That's why you have bull riders only. You don't have anything else. Anyway, so the rivalry between Tough Hedeman and Bodacious. And Tough Hedeman got the best of him at first. 1993, Tough Hedeman rode Bodacious to a score of 95 points. Bodacious would go on to be Bull of the Year in 1995, win the world championship. Let's see. And then it was, so in 93, Hedeman got the best of him. They would see each other again in 1995 at the PBR, Bull Riders Only, World Finals. And at that point, Bodacious had perfected this move where he would break cowboys' faces, and the Tough Hedeman was the second one. He would kind of dip down and get the rider leaning forward, and as soon as he felt him leaning forward, he would just come crashing back and smash the back of his head into their face and broke all the bones in Tough Hedeman's face. Had spent 13 hours in surgery using titanium plates to basically reconstruct it. And I saw Tough Hedeman later at in Cheyenne. I'm pretty sure that happened before I was in Cheyenne. Anyway, Tough Hedeman, if you see him today, you can't tell that happened. But I'm not going to tell that story. That story would bring things down. I will just go on, and I will say that you are listening to Musical Celebrations on KTAL-LP 101.5 FM in Las Cruces. I am Walt Rubel, and tonight we are celebrating the Southern New Mexico State Fair and Rodeo, which started today and runs through Sunday. And it's not all rodeo. Of course it's not all rodeo. There's a ton of stuff going up on out there. So let's talk about some of the other things. Once again, Fraser Shows will be providing the daily entertainment. And this year, that will include the Thrash Kids, FMX Motorcycle Stunt Riders, Comedy Juggler Sam Malcolm, the LED Percussion Hype Crew, Foot Archer. You don't see a lot of foot archers. Bella Gant. And as always, coming back again this year, Noah's Way Petting Zoo and Pony Rides. In terms of the music at the State Fair this year, the headliners are going to be Wade Bowen on Thursday night, Tyler Delk on Friday night, Restless Road on Saturday night.
And there won't Sunday, they close up in the afternoon, so there won't be concerts on Sunday. Other performers out at the state fair and rodeo this year will include Proud Pete, Moonshine Railroad, Neil McCowan, Mac Henry, Skivvy and the OGs, Rockabilly Strangers, Boss Hog Country, Austin Jimmy Murphy, Daniel Sanchez, Benji Rivas, Sex Altitude, Callista, Flat Black, Crow and Carla, as I was talking about earlier, Taylor Paul, Guitar Slim, Ezra Slow, Ezra Snow, and Cuatro Cinco. So lots of entertainment, lots of music, lots of rodeo, all taking place at, oh, I should have mentioned, this is the 60th. That's right. This is the 60th annual. So if you are into those kinds of things, and we are, that gives me a good chance to say we are on our 10th year. We are rolling towards our 10th anniversary. 60 seems like a lot. 10 seems like a lot. Okay, let's get back to that. Oh, now it is time for the county fair portion of today's show, starting this next set with a song by the Elms. Got that wrong. Where'd the Elms go? The Elms are up here. Yep, there are the Elms.

Ted Nuss. Ted Nuss. It came to me. Ted Nuss was the bull rider from Manteca, California, who went all the way to the NFR, and I got to go out there to follow. Oh, man, I can't tell you how happy I am that that came to me. Ted Nuss was not the singer of the last song. That was Bonnie Raitt, of course. Too Long at the Fair. Off of Give It Up, 1972, second of 18 albums by Bonnie Raitt, the last in 2022. She's now 76 years old, and I still remember it. The cover photo for that album, first time I saw it, melted my heart. Every time I see it since then, kind of melted. You know, it's never like the first time. Oh, my goodness, what a good photo. Before that, The Gathering by Band de Soleil off of Redemption Dream in 1994. Band de Soleil, that was the only album they put out. It was an effort led by Michelle Malone. She is Atlanta-based singer and songwriter. And while Band de Soleil did not last long, she certainly has. She has put out 20 solo albums, her last in 2024. And we started that set with County Fair by The Elms off of Great American Midrange. The Elms were formed in Indiana in 2009. Let's see. Is that right? No, Great American Midrange was in 2009.

The Elms were formed in Indiana in 2000 and worked together until 2010. Okay, you're listening to Musical Celebrations on KTALLP 101.5 FM in Las Cruces. I'm Walt Rubel, and tonight we are celebrating the Southern New Mexico State Fair and Rodeo, which takes place today, starting today, and going through Sunday. And actually, when you count the check-in, it actually started yesterday, because as is always the case, the folks with the junior livestock sales and all of the animals, they are always the first ones to come on Tuesday, and they are the last ones out once they leave. The fair is over. And so here is what we have coming up in terms of the junior livestock market. Started yesterday with check-in and the dairy heifer show. And then today there is the junior market swine show, the junior market rabbit show, the junior market open poultry and egg show, the open rabbit show, and the junior market goat show. On Thursday is the junior market lamb show, the junior breeding heifers, followed by the junior market beef show, and egg mechanics judging. On Friday is the junior livestock auction. That's always the big one. And then on Saturday is the dairy goat, the breeding goat, and the pygmy goat show. And Sunday, the loadout begins at noon. And I haven't even got into all of the other contests and competition, quilting, and all kinds of stuff, as is always the case at the Southern New Mexico State Fair and Rodeo. And so while you have rodeo fans and you have people who are out there for the carnival rides and for the shows and for the entertainment, they're also participants. They're also folks looking to take home that coveted blue ribbon. All right, let's get this last set started with a song by Simply Red. Let's get this one right. It's that one right there.

0: steps up and he says, I suppose that you're a bronc rider by the looks of your clothes.
1: Well, you figures me right, I'm a good one, I claim.

0: That's Michael Martin Murphy with Strawberry Roan off of Cowboy Songs 3, Rhymes of the Renegades. Not sure what the date is on that one. Quick story on Michael Martin Murphy. When I was going to college at the University of Northern Colorado in the late 1970s, I spent my last 3 years on the committee that put on all the concerts, and I worked the stage crew for all 3 years. And in all that time, there was only one performer who took the time after the show to come by and say thank you to the crew that was helping with the loadout. I mean, they had their own paid guys. He wasn't saying thank you to them. He was saying thank you to the students. One person. And that has always stood out to me. That was Michael Murphy. At that time, he was Michael Murphy. Before that, we had Fairground by Simply Red off of Life, 1995. 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I'm Walt Rubel, and tonight we are celebrating the Southern New Mexico State Fair and Rodeo, which started today and will take place going through Sunday. I want to also let you know that there are other events going on this weekend. It is going to be a busy weekend, along with the Rodeo and State Fair. The Mesilla Jazz and Blues Festival will be taking place at the Mesilla Plaza. Pride on the Plaza will be taking place Saturday, along with the Pride Parade here in Las Cruces at Plaza de Las Cruces. And the Southern New Mexico Book Festival is going to be taking place at Doña Ana Community College. All of that taking place this weekend, all of it worthy of celebrating here in Las Cruces. Okay, keep it locked in for the rest of the night. Oh, I also tell you real quick, I'll tell you more next week, but just give you a quick heads up. In a couple of weeks, we're going to be having a big record sale here at the radio station. I'll have more on that coming up. Okay, now coming up for the rest of the night, you know what it is. Following me, as always, going to be DJ Topo Chica playing the Latin rhythms. After that, Wolfman Max bringing us home with the funky beats.
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1: And I'm Brian Cox.
0: And we are excited to have David Oakley with us today. I've known David since 1990 when he first came, or when he came back to NMSU. David has worn many hats, but he's here today to talk about Aggie Athletics as a fan, as an employee in the 90s, and as the first marketing director for athletics at NMSU, and then later on about some of his fan sites that he runs.
1: Yeah.
0: But before we get to that, let's get to some local news and scores.
1: Well, Mike, starting tomorrow at 5 p.m., it's the USSSA Whole Enchilada Men's and Women's Invitational Slow Pitch Tournament. It runs all the way through Sunday, and it's going to be played 24 hours all the way through the night, but there's over 260 teams playing, like I said, 24 hours, yeah, all day long, yeah, and it's going to be played around town. So the, yeah, tents are out, the RVs are all, yeah, down there on Hadley Street.
0: And they are. And yeah, biggest sporting event, I think, of the year for Las Cruces.
1: Yes.
0: And it's pretty cool. Saturday, the 3rd, there's going to be a walk with a doc. That's another of the Walking with the Doc series. It will meet at 9 a.m. at Young Park. You walk at your own pace and your own distance, but you join Dr. Davina Norris for a health talk and then a walk. And you can ask questions while you're walking. You can call 575-2011-3353 or go to www.walkwithadoc.org for more details.
1: Saturday, it's the Special Olympics Las Cruces Annual Golf Tournament. Tee-off will be at 8 a.m. at the NMSU Golf Course. Registration via the Special Olympics Las Cruces website, yeah, at solcnm.org.
0: Yeah, a fundraiser for Special Olympics. Next week, Monday through Thursday, Friends of the Oregon Mountain Desert Peaks will host a Moving Montana's Fall Camp. And this is the off week for kids, so they'll be out of school. And it's for kids grades 2nd through 5th from 8:30 till noon each day. It'll be held at Dripping Springs up there at the base of the Morgans. Kids will learn about outdoor skills. They get to hunt insect and make pottery. 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You can go to OregonMountainsDesertPeaks.org for details.
1: And next week, Tuesday and Friday, that's the 6th and the 9th, it's the Fall Break Baseball Camp at the Destination Sports and Art Complex from 8 a.m. to noon. 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
0: Yeah, if you want something for the kids to do, there's quite a few fall, mm-hmm, camps going on next week. On Friday the 9th, of October, we are in October. Happy October.
1: Wow, yeah.
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1: Well, if you like to golf and you want to golf for a cause, it's the Cancer Warrior Week. Next Friday, that is the 9th, it's the Pink on the Green Golf Tournament at Picacho Hills Country Club. 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And followed by that, it's the Cancer Warrior 5K and 1K Walk, Saturday the 10th. And that'll start at the Burrell College at 8 a.m. It's just south of the Lou and Pat Sisparo
0: park.
1: Yeah.
0: Community Park. Also next week on Friday through Sunday, there will be the 2026 Daniel France Memorial Pecan Classic Swim Meet. And this is a swim meet for the high school clubs and the local LCAT program, the Las Cruces Aquatic Team. And that will be held at the Las Cruces Aquatic Center on 1405 East Hadley Avenue. I believe this is the only home meet for the LCATs this year.
1: Right. And next Sunday, the 10th, it's the Las Cruces Tennis Fest, NMSU Tennis Center, 10 a.m. to 1 p.m. That's where it's going to be located, featuring instruction, games, cardio, plus NMSU tennis team. They're going to be there, but yeah, you have to register by the 8th at utsa.snm.tennis@gmail.com, or you could give them a call at 217-78-7545.
0: Down the road a little bit, but you need to know about it now. In November and December, Las Cruces Parks and Rec have an adult volleyball league at the Merscheid Rec Center. This is several categories, the women's teams, co-ed competitive teams, and co-ed recreation divisions. Registration opened already a couple days ago, or yesterday.
1: Yeah.
0: And it fills fast. It is a six-game season followed by post-league tournament. Go to lascruces.gov/pay for information.
1: Well, it's October 1st, and that's when registration opened for the Baton Memorial Death March. And you could go to that webpage at batonmarch.com for registration.
0: Yeah, we're saying it early because you need time to prepare.
1: That's right. It's in March.
0: It is in March.
1: It's in March, so yeah, you just don't want to show up for that one.
0: Yeah, March the 20th. An incredibly grueling, you're marching in the desert in the sand,
1: right,
0: and it's usually warm by that time.
1: Well, they had to cut the course down because it was so hot.
0: Yeah, last year,
1: right,
0: they did a half marathon. The New Mexico Warriors women's football team is a new team in Las Cruces, and they're having tryouts this Saturday at the East Mesa Sports Complex. Registration begins at 8:30, and this is open to women 18 and older. No experience needed. All skills level welcome. And bring cleats and waters. 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
1: Well, if you didn't notice early this morning, Mike, fall is here.
0: Oh, it's beautiful.
1: It's time to check out hiking and mountain biking events around the Mesilla Valley. 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
0: Yeah, they're guided hikes all this time of year. Turning to local scores and sporting news, in local high school football, Las Cruces High School is now 5-1 and ranked fourth because they lost a weather-shortened game last weekend, right, to El Dorado 20-21. Centennial High School is 3-3. They lost to Volcano Vista 50-10.
1: Yeah, that was surprising.
0: And Oregon Mountain also lost by a huge amount. So they all took it on the chin. Only Mayfield High School, Gadsden, and Mesilla Valley Christian won last week. Most teams have a bye this week with the fall break coming up. And hopefully they can bounce back.
1: Yeah, a little bit of a different story in girls' high school soccer. Oregon Mountain High School is 12-0-1 and is ranked fourth and remained the only undefeated team in 5A. I do believe we call that a clean sheet in soccer, Mike. The Lady Knights host the number 9 Centennial High School tonight for the first place in the district. Mayfield 10-3 is ranked 10th and hosts Centennial High School Saturday. In boys, Centennial High School at 7-6 leads the local teams and play Oregon Mountain tonight.
0: Yeah, district just started. Only one game so far, but a lot of definition after this weekend with the ladies playing each other. In high school girls volleyball, Las Cruces High School is now 9-3. Last time we talked about, they were 9-1. They're now ranked fourth because they lost a pair of games at the Rio Rancho tournament last week. They host Sandia tonight and another tough game this weekend. Number 8, Mayfield, is 10-3, and they're at Rio Grande tonight. Centennial is 8-4. They're ranked 10th, and they host Atrisco Heritage Academy all tonight.
1: And in high school golf, Centennial boys won their tournament by 42 strokes. Hawks Chico Duran, Isaac Holguin, and Eric Andrade finished 1, 2, and 3. In the girls' golf, Oregon Mountain won by 16 strokes with Alyssa Serna, Sofia Torres, and Jocelyn Maraz, placing in the top three.
0: Yeah, so Centennial swept the top three spots for the boys and Oregon Mountain for the girls. NMSU UDA boys soccer continues to do well. They beat the ASU club team 3-1 to remain undefeated. They host UNM and El Paso this Saturday and Sunday.
1: Well, sorry not to bring good news, but local Brazilian jiu-jitsu fighter and Las Cruces High wrestler Colby Gonzalez lost his bout versus Daniel Dieter in Las Vegas, Nevada last week. The issue is Gonzalez suffered a broken arm in the fight.
0: Yeah, so he didn't tap out.
1: He didn't tap out.
0: So hope he mends well. He's a heck of a fighter and a jiu-jitsu fighter and a wrestler for Las Cruces High School. The NB3 Collegiate Match Play Golf Tournament was held early this week at Twin Warriors Golf Course up there in Santa Ana. And the Aggie men and women's golf teams played and competed on live TV on the Golf Channel. It was pretty cool. I watched a little. In the women's division, NMSU came in fourth, but they did tie the UNM Lobos in their match head-to-head. And in men's division, NMSU men won the tournament. They beat New Mexico and North Carolina State to take the most points and win the tournament. So cool on that.
1: Yeah, New Mexico State women's volleyball, they're currently 7-8 with 0-2 in the conference. They lost to WKU in their CUSA opening match. The NMSU played the perennial conference champions tough through both battles.
0: Yeah.
1: Next, they travel to the second place Sam Houston, so there's no rest for that, and they're going to have to go back at it.
0: They start with the top two teams in the league.
1: Yep. But
0: that's sometimes what you got to do. NMSU soccer, women's soccer, opened their conference play at home with a 1-0 win against FIU. The Aggies now travel to play Sam Houston for two matches this weekend.
1: Yeah, and I was at that game, and the Aggies soccer, you know, we were going to go 0-for that weekend, but they did a great job and won, and they looked really good. It looks like it's coming together for Coach Bartson, and they're going to be back again Sunday as well, playing another match.
0: That's right.
1: But for NMSU football, the Aggies lost to UNM Lobos 42-18, and they have no time to lick their wounds as they open up conference play by hosting WKU tonight at 6 p.m. at Aggie Memorial Stadium. The game will be nationally televised, and Cancer Warriors will host the pink tailgate. But if you wanted a fast turnaround, this would be the week to have a fast turnaround time to go back at it again.
0: And get the bad game out of your system.
1: Absolutely.
0: Focus on a team that I think we have a chance at.
1: Yes, I really do. They've gone through three quarterbacks, I think, already, Mike. So.
0: Yeah.
1: We might see a new starting quarterback tonight as well.
0: Or at NMSU.
1: Yes.
0: Yeah. Tune in to find out. Hey, we got some kudos to give out. NMSU goalie Caroline LaFortune was named the Conference USA Goalie of the Week. LaFortune had five saves in shutting out FIU and now leads the conference in total saves with 60. So kudos to Carol Ann.
1: And I'm happy to report former Aggie running back Mike Washington Jr. had five carries for 54 yards and a TD in with the Las Vegas Raiders win over the New Orleans Saints. It was Washington's first NFL touchdown. Kudos to Mike. We're all pulling for you.
0: Yeah.
1: And he's still number he's number four. I think he's still number four.
0: I think so.
1: Yeah, still number four. So
0: yeah.
1: That's the number
0: you
1: wore
0: Raiders.
1: Yeah.
0: Who would ever say that?
1: Just win, baby.
0: Yeah. Finally, more kudos. Mayfield High School Marching Band earned the Outstanding Performance Award at the Coronado High School Thunderbird Invitational last weekend. So kudos to the Mayfield High School Band.
1: Well, Mike, another exciting guest. You want to bring it in?
0: Yeah, our guest today is David Oakley. David was the first marketing director for New Mexico State Athletics. He was a reporter. He's a graduate of NMSU. He currently has a couple of fan sites kind of directed towards NMSU athletics. So we are going to talk about Aggies today. Good morning, David.
2: Good morning. Thank you for inviting me to participate in this exciting sports program.
1: Wow. Right into form right away, Mike. No hesitation. I love it.
0: I've known David since 1990, and I would expect nothing less. Hey, can you give our listeners a bit of your background?
2: Okay, and I'll do it quickly. I was born and raised in Taos, New Mexico, and my family moved to Las Cruces in the late 60s. I was getting ready to go into high school, and of course, what was happening in Las Cruces in the late 60s, there was a little team. Lou Henson was a coach, and later in that decade, that little team went on to the Final Four.
0: Yeah.
2: So that was my first exposure to Aggie, so I became an Aggie fan then.
0: And, sure.
2: And then, of course, I went to college, and I got a degree in journalism and mass communications. I started out in radio and television news. I'm a newsman, and so I worked at KGRT AM 570, and I did the news. And I also was a correspondent for TV stations in El Paso and Albuquerque. $25 a story. That was a lot of money back then. And so
0: that's what you call a stringer?
2: Yeah, I was a stringer, correspondent, okay. A stringer. That's the accurate term. And I did that for a while. Worked briefly for the city of Las Cruces as public affairs officer. Went up north and worked for a candidate for governor. Juan, I was the governor's press secretary for about 6 months. And then I went to the New Mexico State Fair, where I was the assistant manager, did marketing, promotions, and learned a lot about everything.
0: Yeah.
2: Right after that, went to an ad agency, worked in radio sales, worked briefly for the Downs at Albuquerque Racetrack.
0: Okay.
2: And it was at that point that I got a call to come work for New Mexico State.
0: Yeah.
2: My first job was to put the Aggies on the air because a now defunct radio station, KASK, had failed to make the financial obligation for the rights. And so the Aggie Sports Association, or the Aggie Booster Club, mm-hmm. said, we'll do it. We'll pay the university the money, because back then the Booster Club was mm-hmm. separate. It was not under the athletic director.
1: Now, do you remember what time that was, what year?
2: Yes, it was been 1990.
1: 1990, okay.
2: And so they needed somebody to run it. I had knew a lot of people mm-hmm. still, and I applied. I had the ability to do it, and I did it. I rehired Jack Nixon, and we sold all the advertising, and we did it. We pulled it off. We were able to give money to New Mexico State, and then that second year, Al Gonzalez, then AD, says, I want you to be my marketing director. That first year I was on contract. Now I was an NMSU employee. Mm-hmm. I did that for the next 9 years.
0: Right.
2: And you said that was the first marketing director. They had people that were doing some stuff, you know, do some signage. The Booster Club was kind of taking some of those responsibility. But there was nobody specifically mm-hmm. designated to do marketing. And I took it. It was a hard job that first year, but I got it done. And then after that, I went to work for the Pueblo of Pahuaki in northern New Mexico. They had a casino, mm-hmm. and they offered me a lot more money than I was making. And
0: in athletics? At NMSU?
1: So they offered you $8,000.
2: That was more than that. But
1: and okay, they $850.
2: And they gave me a car, and they gave me a budget, and they gave me a staff.
0: Yeah.
2: And I said, step aside.
0: Yeah.
2: And we built a 27-hole golf course up there and a massive big casino. And I was all a part of it. It was very exciting. I did that for 10 years. And
0: nice.
2: then my last job was I was government affairs director for the New Mexico Association of Realtors, and I'm retired now.
0: Yeah. Halfway
2: that's it.
0: Retired, right?
2: That's it. That's it. That's
1: halfway
2: it.
1: Semi. Still dabble, right?
2: Oh, well, yeah.
0: Well, you're still a fan.
2: Well, thank
0: and,
2: you.
0: And one of the things was that you still were a fan and kind of promoted mm-hmm. NMSU, even when you were in Albuquerque and Santa Fe, right?
2: Correct. There are two on internet that once a fan forum. Mm-hmm. And it's called Sports Trough. It's the Aggie Sports Trough, and it's on the 247sports.com. And this is the people that participate in that are really they're really sports nuts.
3: Yeah.
2: And they get into the weeds on this stuff. You know, they're talking about, you know, they're stats and it's really hardcore sports guys. Mm-hmm. So during a game, there's the people that aren't at the game are having on. There's a thread. Then there's why did he throw that?
3: Oh, okay.
2: And of course, you know, it comes with the good, the bad, and the ugly.
3: Right.
2: And the other site is on Facebook, and it's available open to the public, as is the Sports Trough, and it's called the New Mexico State Aggie Roundtable. I was asked later to help be an administrator. We got about 2,000 members there. And, you know, to make these sites successful, you need content. Mm-hmm. As a former news director at KGRT, I had 13 newscasts a day. You have to have content.
3: Right.
2: Because if you don't have content, people don't listen or come back.
3: Talk about something that's interesting.
2: So I perpetually update it with information, and I ask questions, and you know, we even have little polls and stuff like that.
3: Yep.
2: But it's a lot of fun, and my interest is promoting the product, promoting the Aggies. I am up in Lobo Land, mm-hmm. and
4: AKA Aggie Kirky.
2: Yeah, that's correct. Actually, I live in Santa Fe.
4: Okay,
2: but that's okay. And there are a lot of Aggies up there, lots, because you have Los Alamos, mm-hmm. and you have a lot of people who got engineering degrees,
4: right.
2: et cetera.
4: They needed the smart people from New Mexico State.
2: And then there's me, and then there's just a lot of people that their parents sent them to NMSU because they didn't want them. Yeah. Go to, you know, that place down there in Albuquerque.
3: A lot of kids that come down here say UNM stands for the University near Mom.
2: Yeah, well, that's true. And
3: they want to be a little farther away.
2: It was also, and I'm not going to beat them up, but it's also located in the inner city, and a lot of parents feel better about sending them their kids to a place that's seemingly safer, et cetera, et cetera.
3: Yeah. Well, let's go back to your athletic marketing, because I don't know if a lot of people know what that really entails. So you want to just kind of tell us what that means and what your job duties were?
2: Well, first and foremost, it's about getting butts in the seats, you know, attendance. So you have your season ticket campaigns to try and sell campaigns, renew season tickets, et cetera, mm-hmm. but also promoting the games. One of the things that happened when I got there is that the athletic department had no advertising budget. So one of the first things I did was I used membership in the Aggie Sports Association. It's had several names, so I'm going to call it the Aggie Sports Association.
3: That's what it was there.
2: And so you would get 8 tickets to basketball, 8 tickets to football, and you know, access to the hospitality room. And it had a value, it had a cash value, and I traded that for advertising.
3: Okay. Mm-hmm.
2: So I did it with all the radio stations, mm-hmm. the Las Cruces Bulletin, the Las Cruces Sun News.
3: Yeah.
2: Now I had some firepower.
3: Right.
2: Oh, I did it. I think I did it with some billboards. I mean, and so I was responsible for providing content for all that. So is it if it's whether it's promoting season ticket sales or an individual game? So that was part of it. Then there was the whole thing about generating dollars, and that included game sponsorships, mm-hmm. which included maybe finding sponsoring a little chachi to give away or a hat or a T-shirt, mm-hmm. Signage in the Pan American Center and Aggie Memorial Stadium. I brought in a lot of in-game promotions, and my always thought was to have the game promotions should be something that the crowd can get into.
4: Right. And half court shot, there's the car.
2: We did that, but then I brought one, I had a couple ones that it was called Dress Like an Aggie. And we got little kids, and they had to go put on the uniform, and big we had big old size 13, 14
3: basketball shorts.
2: tennis shoes.

0: And then they got the ball and they were supposed to dunk it in these little kitty things.
1: Yeah.
0: People loved that.
1: Oh, yeah.
0: And then I did the pizza giveaway. And I played the music, Makes Me Want to Shout. It Makes Me Want to Shout.
2: Yeah. From Animal House?
0: Yes. And I would play that song. And I acquired somebody to bring the pizza every time. They still do that.
1: Yeah.
0: But and shout for pizza, and I play that music, and everybody, you know, once again, it keeps the crowd engaged.
1: Energy, yeah.
0: And that's what I like.
1: Yeah.
0: And anybody that did those promotions, they paid for that, right?
1: Yeah.
0: You know, they so it was like whatever the amount. Okay, it's going to cost you this much. Mm-hmm. And, you know, in some of these...
1: they're getting their name in front of people.
0: Exactly. And back in the day, Pan American Center was averaging 8, 9, 10,000 people a game. Football, sometimes yes and sometimes no. But there was still... getting exposure, PA announcements. So I sold everything.
1: Mm-hmm.
0: And so those are the main things. And then, of course, putting on the radio show, I had to sell all the advertising for that, which was a lot, because
1: yeah.
0: we had to pay for even phones back, the phone lines back there, which
1: right.
0: you don't have to do anymore.
1: Right. Mm-hmm.
0: And you had to pay for equipment and travel yeah. and per diem for Jack when he went.
1: Right.
0: And we had color announcers, et cetera, et cetera.
1: Yeah.
0: And... let's see. That's quite a bit. Oh, back of the tickets, you know, sponsoring the back of the tickets.
1: Right. Yeah, yeah.
0: Anything and everything
1: an
0: that.
1: Event or a coupon.
0: Anything and everything I could do, any inventory I could create to sell, because it created dollars. And the dollars that we got back then to what they get now is a far cry
1: sure.
0: because they have much
2: right.
0: they have much more product. We didn't have TV per se. We did mm-hmm. get some TV games, but
1: yeah, we'll talk about that in a little bit.
0: Yes, yeah. And so anyway, so that's kind of the gist of it. I also did a weekly coaches show, and I was the main person on that. Jack was with me,
2: okay. And that was at Henry J's, wasn't it?
0: We did it at Henry J's. Yes,
1: yeah. I love you, Todd.
0: Yeah, and we did a couple other places, but Henry J's, yes. And once again, and that was more inventory.
1: Yeah.
0: And like, for instance, Henry J's, he provided a lot of stuff for the university, but I one time had it at Applebee's, and once again, you want me to have it there? You're going to have to pay.
2: You're going to have to pay.
0: So they pay, and it was, I generated dollars, and that's what I needed to do, and pay for myself and for everything else, and get yeah. people excited, and promote the product. And so I was a promoter and a seller. And a, you know, an announcer and everything else.
2: I want to go back to 1990, though. How was the excitement, and did it help having a coach come in like Jim Hess?
0: Well, so I came in 1990. It was the year that Randy Brown and those guys were seniors.
2: Right.
0: So we were just off that great game against UNLV and that excitement from there. So basketball was hot.
2: Okay. So this was after football season. This was in the fall that you
0: came. It was Jim Hess's first year.
2: Yep.
0: And he and the Aggies, as we know, were in a deep,
2: mm-hmm.
0: deep 4-40 after Mike Knoll years.
2: Right. Yeah.
0: 4-40. The joke was, hey, I got my season tickets stolen out of my car. Somebody bring my car, and they saw my season tickets, and they left some more there, because that's
2: right. I remember that.
0: It was very sad. The facilities were down. We were down to like 40 scholarships,
1: yeah.
0: And Jim Hess came in, who he's one of my favorite persons ever.
1: Oh yeah,
0: he was just an amazing, amazing man. Somebody said he's like Willie Nelson. And he had that Willie Nelson
1: mm-hmm.
0: aura,
1: yeah.
0: And he was very intelligent, very articulate, I'll never forget that first. They were on the brink of having the longest losing season, right. Longest losing streak in NCAA football history.
2: Yeah. Till the last game of the season.
0: And the last game against Cal State Fullerton. Had a feeling.
2: Yep.
0: And so did everybody else. And it was a beautiful fall day.
1: Yep.
0: And we beat them. they tore down the goalpost.
1: The students tore down the goalpost.
2: French guy lost a finger.
0: Yeah, yeah. they tore down the goalpost.
1: It was a German tennis player.
2: Was it a German tennis player?
1: One of our athletes.
2: Oh, I didn't know
1: a
2: that.
1: A friend of a tennis player.
2: Okay.
1: Yeah. But wow. Yeah, celebration. Yeah, broke
0: it was,
1: streak.
0: And it was great to see Jim Hess build the program app. Yeah. You know, I saw Denvis Manns the other day at the football game. His name is up on the Ring of Honor. Yeah. He was one of Jim Hess's recruits. They did a great job. Sadly, he got kind of sick and things kind of went down. And then, you know, there's just the other stuff that goes on. But there you go.
1: Well, yeah, I want to finish that with... That's my second year, was that. And I truly believe that if we didn't have somebody special like Jim Hess, we would have dropped down to D2 or whatever.
0: They were talking about dropping the program.
1: Yeah, without his patience and guidance.
0: He saved it.
1: He really did. Hey, we are at the bottom of the hour, so I want to let our guests know, or our listeners know, that our guest is David Oakley, and this is the Mesilla Valley Sports Show on KTALLP 101.5 Las Cruces. 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You can do a lot of things there. You can see what songs playing. You can see what shows are coming up or have just come up. You can find old shows on the archives, and you can donate if you so feel. So let's get back to talking with David Oakley about some of that stuff. Early 90s days with the Aggies. What was the hardest thing about your job? You were kind of starting from the ground.
0: Yes, it was. I worked hard. I worked really hard. Especially that first year. I mean, because I had come off some bad things, and you know, I just hadn't gotten a divorce, and I was kind of my tail was between my legs. So I put a lot of pressure on myself to be successful, and I busted it. Man, I really busted it. Yeah. So all the radio stations in town were down and out. There, it was a post junk bond. And a lot, most of the radio stations here in town were in receivership. Mm-hmm. It was awful.
2: Mm-hmm. Interest rates through the roof.
0: Yes, exactly. And then it just seemed that you know, we've all lived in Las Cruces for a while, and there's Las Cruces is pretty laid back.
1: Yeah.
0: And sometimes trying to excite people and get them and motivate them can be difficult, and
2: especially with the 4-40 team.
0: Yeah, and so Jim Hess said it after he started making inroads. He said, and he called it the belief factor.
1: Okay,
0: he said that once that people start believing in our product, and so. We had a super uphill climb on that, but it was challenging. And but Las Cruces, I had come from, I had lived in Albuquerque for 7 years, and it's a little, obviously it's a bigger city, the media is more dynamic and stuff like that. There was more call to actions, not call for action, but more people responding quicker, bigger cities, you know, better respond and get a ticket and stuff like that. Overcoming some of that in Las Cruces was difficult. Cause very laid back, which is why people love it. But
1: I mean, we still are known for our walk up last minute ticket sales. Right?
0: Exactly.
1: You just factor that.
0: Exactly.
1: You don't panic that there aren't that many tickets sold because you know that people are coming to the last minute.
0: Exactly.
2: Well, last week they had 15,000 tickets sold, and they ended up getting 25,000. So you had 10,000 walk up.
1: God love you, Las Cruces.
0: Yeah. And then people want to know, how come I'm waiting in line, man?
1: Right. Yeah. Yeah. Well, you talked about that. I know I'm just looking at a few records. Jim Hess's third year, we were 6-5. We had a winning team.
0: Exactly.
2: We would have went to a bowl game if there was that many.
0: Back then, there was none.
1: Well, there was one. The Big West winner got to go to the California Raisin Bowl in Fresno.
0: Yeah.
1: I don't know if that was a good thing or a bad thing. Yeah. We never got to experience it, but that was it for the Big West.
0: Right.
1: You get to go to the California Raisin Bowl.
0: Well, ESPN created all these bowls.
1: And right, later on. You just touched on some of that, but I want to get into it a little more. NMSU is kind of unique in both where we are geographically, where we are demographically. It's just different from a lot of other college towns, towns that have college programs. You want to expound on that a little more?
0: Well, you were at Washington State, right? Which is kind of the same thing.
1: Oh, yeah, absolutely.
0: Yeah, here we are stuck, so close to El Paso, so far from Albuquerque, Santa Fe. Mm-hmm. From a strictly population point of view, we're far from population centers, so we can't really draw when you're

0: recruiting from these big cities. I know, like, Kennesaw State is what, 15 miles from Atlanta or something like that.
1: Yeah.
0: I mean, they have a plethora of talent from which they can they can actively recruit. So it's always been challenging. Yeah. We're also, whether we like it or not, and I certainly don't like it one bit, but, you know, what's the flagship university in New Mexico? It's UNM. And they have get more favorable treatment at all levels. Yeah. They're a bigger university. They have more money. They have a bigger foundation. Bada-bim, bada-boom. But they have...
2: med school, law school.
0: Yes, yes. Mm-hmm. And they have, you know, and they get more attention. And they have the media attention because they have Albuquerque TV there. Right. We have to rely on El Paso TV.
1: Yep.
0: You know, and then if you look at our current media situation here, the current newspaper situation is questionable. But also, they get more. I tell people, look, one third of the legislators in New Mexico are from the Albuquerque area.
1: Right.
0: You know, Albuquerque, Rio Rancho, Belen. And even throw in Santa Fe.
1: Yeah.
0: And guess where all those legislators, most of them went to school?
3: UNM.
0: And guess who? And so each legislator every year gets a chunk of money.
1: Yeah.
0: Representatives get X amount. State senators get more, which they can do anything they want with them. You know, it's pork money. It's for constituents. And so when you've got one-third of the legislators from Albuquerque, they are able to pool their money to do more things. Now, that's in addition to maybe big ticket items like the press box funding that, that New Mexico State got and the huge chunk of money that UNM got. That came from a legislative appropriation.
1: Right.
0: But
1: that's on the floor.
0: That's on the floor, exactly. So your question was... forgot.
2: Well, it's just we
0: okay.
2: You kind of answered it.
0: Oh, about the uniqueness.
1: Yeah. Yeah.
0: So, you know, we fight for attention.
1: Yeah.
0: We fight for and of course Aggie fans will always tell you we do more with less.
1: Yeah.
0: And we do. We do. But it's a struggle, it's an uphill battle.
2: Yeah. Well, I want to talk about I came in here in 89 and I just loved those years, those first years, those early years, because we were all, virtually every member of the athletic department had an office in the Pan American Center.
0: Right.
2: We saw each other every day. We ate together. We talk and laugh together. Tough loss, you go down and talk to that coach, whatever sport. It was just a family feel. Mm-hmm. You want to expound a little more on
0: that? Well, my office was in the Pan American Center as well, and the volleyball coach was right next to me. Mm-hmm. Down the hall was everybody. The only one that wasn't there was Elliot Avent, which was baseball, which may have been a good thing.
2: Nobody knew where Elliot Avent
0: right.
2: was.
0: I mean, I love Elliot, but he was really rough. He was, and of course, I think the tennis and stuff like that.
2: Yeah.
0: And the golf. But I remember
2: our swim coach was there just down the hall from
0: us. Yeah, that's right. Mm-hmm. But I remember the football coaches. I mean, we've come a long way.
2: Oh yeah.
0: Their office was they built a little addition to Pan American Center. The head coach's office, this room right here is bigger than Jim Hess's office.
2: Yeah, our studio.
0: So just think about it. When you're a recruit, and you're sitting in this little tiny office, and every other coach is in the office around there. He could close the door.
2: Yeah.
0: All those were open and stuff like that. To maybe going to some of these coaches that had a 1,600 foot office with sofas and wet bar and big screen TV. Well, they didn't have big screen TVs back then, but
2: all the bells and whistles.
0: Yes, but it was right. You know, it was the athletics director was there, so we could. It was more a spirit of corps,
2: sure. It was fun. Everybody supported each other because we were all in it together. We were underfunded, we were understaffed, and it was us against everybody else.
4: Well, and it was pre-social media, pre-cell phone. You had to be in the know. You had to be in that area.
2: Yeah.
4: And fax machines were new.
2: Yeah.
0: No email.
4: No email.
2: Yeah.
0: You know, we're talking about marketing and stuff like that. You know, today's you have access to all the social media that's very inexpensive. But, you know, I didn't have a graphic designer. I was a one-man wrecking crew.
2: Right.
0: You know, get online.

0: Steve Schott in Sports Information, excuse me, Office of Media Relations now.
1: Yeah.
0: Those guys, and you know what? Those guys, him and Brian
1: yeah.
0: would, Brian told me one time, he kind of didn't like me when I first came in, and he goes, you know, David, you're all right because you work really hard.
1: Yeah. Hmm. And they live there.
0: They live there.
1: Brian was my roommate. They virtually lived in
0: there. They live there.
1: Get all those results and to dot I's and mm-hmm. cross T's.
0: Well, and then, you know, after a game on Saturday night,
1: yeah.
0: they're there all day Sunday.
1: Yep.
0: It right. never ended.
1: No. Nope.
0: I really, you know, allow me to say this, that I've always pointed out on Aggie Alert and other places that hats off to all the people behind the scenes, including the trainers,
1: yeah.
0: the equipment people, Louis,
1: yeah.
0: the sports information people, mm-hmm. all these people, they busted it. They busted it. They worked hours and hours and yeah. hours and hours. Summertime came, well, they might be able to take a vacation, but no. it never ended. It
1: Back
0: never
1: then,
0: ended.
2: And the only time you realize their hard work is when they don't do their yeah. work or something bad happens on that stuff. But I'm interested with all the change that's going on.
0: Uh-huh.
2: Joe's been here for a year now, uh-huh. new athletic director
0: right.
2: from Mario. What do you see that you like?
0: About Joe?
2: Just about everything where New Mexico State is headed.
0: Well, I think, you know, he's pointed out some issues or some deficiencies that weren't necessarily because of ignorance. It was because of resources and mm-hmm. things like that. But he's trying, you know, like, for instance, the electronic ticketing.
2: Right.
0: Well, it makes sense. If you do, if you're doing season tickets, you got to print all those things and pay for it and then mail them out. So the costs, you know, that yeah. may add $10 per person, you know,
1: yeah.
0: to that. So electronic, and so they're paying for that service, I'm sure, but it's going to be less than that.
2: What I like for that, though, is like I have 13 tickets, believe it or not, to meet up people, to give yeah. them physical tickets. Yeah. Six tickets today I have just electronically yeah, sent,
0: exactly.
2: and they're going. So
0: exactly.
2: that's going to fill in.
0: Exactly. He seems to be, just like every place, especially if you come from a bigger program, you see the holes, you see the deficiencies. So he's trying to address that. I wish him best of luck, and because some of those are going to be really hard to overcome. Mm-hmm. And for some of the things we talked about, we do not have an inferiority complex. We just have it's just a steep climb for yeah. New Mexico State.
1: Yeah.
0: And every time we take a step forward, something happens like NIL, and you take two steps, three steps back.
2: Right.
0: You just can't get ahead.
1: Yeah.
0: It's tough.
1: Yeah. Well, yeah. And money, raising money is bottom line, right?
0: Well, obviously. Yeah.
2: And so, well, and it's changing because the Senate just voted on
0: capping it.
2: Yeah, capping it.
1: Yeah. Well, yeah. Did you see
2: at what? What was the? Was it a ridiculous cap that yeah. we're never going
1: to
2: touch?
1: I'll get to that. I got that later. But I want to talk about looking for money wherever you possibly mm-hmm. can. And they did make an announcement at the beginning of September. NMSU announced that the naming rights, this is something that has been forever.
0: Yes.
1: They wanted, they do have naming rights for the Pan American Center now. It's the White Sands Federal Credit Union Arena at the Pan Am Center. A 10-year, $13.75 million agreement.
0: That's huge.
1: Now, my question is, the Pan American doesn't not belong to athletics. So, how big a chunk does athletics get?
0: I understand, and I was read, and it was advised that athletics is getting 100% of that.
2: Yes,
1: that's fantastic.
2: And they vetted that before they did
0: yes,
2: the contract,
0: yes.
2: and I do believe that was from President Ferme.
0: Yes,
2: that
0: okay.
2: pretty much
0: yes, yes.
2: said
1: he,
2: that.
1: He seems very, very supportive.
0: And there was a concern when he first came in.
1: Yeah.
0: Because you know it was so squirrely for a while, and then of course what was his first action was you know a major change at the top, and we go what are they up to and a lot of people didn't trust what was coming down from Santa Fe and the yeah. Regents. I knew one of the Regents that she lives in Santa Fe, and she assured me, and so I felt a little better.
1: Okay,
0: but anyway.
1: Yeah. yeah, but yeah, getting money is bottom line.
0: Yeah,
1: it's just a huge, and it's a we're behind the eight ball,
2: right? And we have another asset, which is Aggie Memorial yeah. football field that could also be naming rights.
1: Yeah.
2: And
1: yeah.
2: So I think we haven't hit the ceiling whatsoever.
1: Oh no.
0: You know, one of the things that's happening in fundraising is that a lot of aging baby boomers who have made it.

0: it are more in a position to provide back.
1: Yeah.
0: And a lot of, you know, a lot of it's just maybe going to the foundation per se, but some of it's going to athletics.
1: Yeah.
0: I am going, it's my estate planning, I am designating, I don't have any kids. And so, and my sisters are all doing well. Heck with them, man. I'm giving. And more people will be doing that.
2: Right.
0: So yes, money.
1: Yeah. It's just a reality. But I wanted to say, why do people love being an Aggie and follow Aggie athletics? I wanted to ask your opinion on why that is.
0: So when you, you know, I talked about when I went to high school here and developed this affinity to the Aggies and you know, the Sam Lacy, Jimmy Collins, right. Charlie Crist, yeah. Chito Reyes,
1: yeah.
0: Fan favorite, Chito Reyes.
2: There we go.
0: And so you develop affinity there. And then you go to school. And when you're in college, come on, those are some of your best years of your life.
1: Right. Oh, yeah.
0: You know, and you're, it's hard and you have to go to school, but you have that, you can have a lot of fun. It's a good balance. But yeah. So as you get older, you look back at those college years and you remember maybe going to a games and watching your Aggies play, and especially in basketball, because even if football had some interesting years when I went to school, but it was still about basketball. Mm-hmm. I mean, I saw when I was in college, we had John Williamson, Super John Williamson, who went to play for the New York Nets. He left after 2 years hardship case,
1: yeah.
0: But in one game, Aggies played Marquette, and Marquette was like number two or three and or five in the country, and Al McGuire was the coach.
1: Oh, yeah.
0: And it was over 12,000 people for that game, and we won.
3: Mm-hmm.
0: John Williamson, who averaged 27 points in both his years at New Mexico.
1: Averaged 27.
0: Sam Lacy averaged 19 rebounds his senior year.
1: Yeah.
0: He scored 27 points that night as the Aggies won. So when you go that and you see that, that's what you remember, and yeah. The fun and, you know, right. And wobbling.
1: Yeah.
3: Yeah. Wobbling, well, yeah. And for me, if you look at a program like Texas A&M, does the people of that town have the access that they would here? No. I mean, we have elementary schools. We have kids that might not have that much the means, but they're finding a way to get them to the field. And that's their first college experience of the teams.
0: That's
3: and
0: true.
3: That's so important
0: that's
3: here. And I think that's another draw. As soon as they see that, that's going to be their team forever.
1: Yeah. And we have a great community service program with athletics. And athletes are out in the community.
0: They've done a better job of that.
3: $10 can get you a front row seat at a New Mexico State game as a kid.
1: Yeah.
3: And you get to go roll down the back of the hill.
0: You know, one of the things that I wish that I would see in Las Cruces, that you see in other college towns, I wish that when you drove into town, you know, those water tank murals are beautiful. They're awesome. They're unique.
3: Right.
0: But I wish I saw it said, Home of the Aggies.
1: Yeah.
0: I wish that when you walked into town, you knew there was a home game because everybody had decorated their place,
1: yeah.
0: And everybody was wearing their colors at the stores and at the restaurants.
1: Yeah.
0: I wish all that was would happen, that there was just more energy.
1: I hear you.
0: It's a little laid back sometimes.
2: Yep.
1: Yeah.
3: Well, it seems like usually when you wear Aggie gear out, I always get asked, "Do you work at the university?" I'm like, "No, I'm a fan."
1: Yeah. But you're right. You know. The cost of a season ticket is just compared to a big school,
3: right?
1: Even compared to some of our peers.
3: Well, I mean, you had middle school play with the Pride of New Mexico for the very first game.
0: There you go.
3: Yeah, imagine that.
1: Yeah.
3: That's absolutely amazing.
1: Yeah, there's neat. Hey, before we run out of time, and we are burning through
0: we're
1: this
0: cooking.
1: Hour,
0: we're
1: yep.
0: cooking.
1: We always do. I wanted to talk about, you touched on being a student, the importance of the student body's engagement.
0: Well, it's very important. That's how you develop that affinity. You know, during like Neil McCarthy's years, the students, there were 4,000 tickets made available for students. Now there's less than that. It's about half of that.
1: Yeah.
0: But students come and go. And I remember one game. I'm digressing here. We're playing the Lobos, and Randy Brown and Reggie and Michael New and those guys were seniors, and UNM had Luke Longley.
1: Luke Longley, yeah.
0: And we started that game, and we just opened up a can of you know what. And the next day, the fire marshal came to my office and said, "You can never do this again."
1: Yeah.
0: We had 14,000 people in there. Part of the problem is that the students just came with an ID.
1: Right.
0: They didn't have electronic scanners back
1: right.
0: then. And so I think there was maybe 6,000-7,000 students
1: right.
0: show up, plus everyone else.
1: Yeah.
0: And it was SRO, and the fire marshal was not happy.
3: 1308 or what's what?
0: Well, at the time, it was 13,333.
3: Right.
0: Now it's less because they've
3: even more.
1: Changed the seating. They've
3: but you were well over that cap. Good job.
0: Over 14,000, yeah, but he was not happy.
1: No.
0: Not happy.
1: Understand.
0: At all. And I was like, yeah, out of sight.
3: Won't happen again. Won't happen again.
1: It is important, though. But, those are your lifelong fans. Mm-hmm. You make
0: sure.
1: Those,
3: Well, as an older guy, I like seeing what the students do.
1: Yeah.
3: I show up to see what antics are they going to do now.
1: And they bring an energy that
3: yes.
1: we just can't have.
3: No, I don't have that anymore.
0: Nice shot.
1: Yeah.
3: Yeah.
1: That never dies.
3: Well, we wanted to change it to nice shot Carl Benson.
0: We try to deal with that.
3: If everybody remembers that name, you know.
0: We try.
1: Tell a college kid no. What is going to happen.
0: Don't do that.
1: Yeah. Okay.
0: It's louder.
1: Okay. Yeah, exactly. Hey, before we leave, you've gone from marketing and you're involved in these fan sites a little more. What kind of... Talk a little more about the fan sites.
0: Well, as I said, Aggie Alert or the Sports Trough, which is a part on the 247 SportsCom platform, is it's you create your own name. It's anonymous. You can say what you want. There's guidelines, rules.
3: Right.
0: You know, no cussing. No meanness. No politics. No those type of things. But you pretty much say what you want to say, and as long as you don't cross the line. If you want to badmouth a coach or a player for what they did on the field or on the court, that's one thing. But you know, there's not going to be any negative stuff.
1: Right.
0: So once again, the people on that are very engaged, and you can find it if you just. The best way to do it is just Google New Mexico State Aggie fan site, and you'll find this 247.
1: Yeah,
0: that's the best
1: up.
0: Way to get it, because the address is really long right now.
1: Yeah.
0: The other one is, of course, is on Facebook, and it's a little more laid back, and it's a lot of people. Some people.
3: Is pretty active Saturday night and Sunday.
0: Some people will really say their stuff and everything.
3: Right.
0: But once again, it doesn't get too bad. And there are moderators that if somebody gets out of line or something like that, you can just delete it. And once again, it's open to the public, any Facebook group is. And it's like I said, it's more wider open to general fans and general.
1: That's the one I follow.
0: Yeah,
1: I follow that.
0: Okay.
1: And one of the things on it is I appreciate sometimes people will make requests, demands, whatever, and it's just physically and fiscally impossible.
0: Yes.
1: Right. You know, and you bring that back.
0: The concourse is too narrow. Well, yeah.
1: It's concrete. What are you going to do?
0: It was built for $4 million in 1978.
1: Yeah.
0: Can I? You were going to ask me one of my favorite moments in sports.
1: Yeah, please.
0: Okay. And I'd like to talk about that because, I saw that UNLV game and I saw some great wins over the Lobos and the great wins over the Miners. But my favorite moment wasn't really a game situation.
1: Mm-hmm.
0: It was related to it, and it was when we came back from Tempe, Arizona.
1: Oh yeah!
0: After the Sweet 16, the second win, and we flew back El Paso, and we're coming back, and they said go to the Pan Am Center.
3: All the fans,
0: and there was about 7,000-8,000 people there.
1: Yeah.
0: It was so spontaneous.
1: It was,
0: and that was such a source of pride. It was like because it was hardcore.
1: Yeah.
3: Yep.
0: love.
1: Yeah. So people were so happy.
0: They were so happy. So because it was huge. So that's one of the moments that I can go back to those, that win over Cal State Fullerton.
1: With a police escort at the border.
0: Yes. Yes.
1: All the way in.
0: Yes.
1: Maybe some of our players were a little uncomfortable with that. I won't go anymore.
0: Didn't they drive into the Pan Am Center?
1: They
0: came into
1: the
0: ramp.
1: Yes.
0: They drove down to the ramp, and there was. So I did a highlight video of that, and that's in there. I have the picture of the cake that was made, nice. And it was awesome.
3: Oh, well, and I think it's the responsibility of the community as well to support them. But I remember Great American watching the game and the businesses and how much overflow that they had a business, and that was their time to step up and rise and support the program.
1: When college athletics in a town our size are successful, everybody's successful.
0: Oh, yeah. Such a source of pride.
1: Yeah. Yes. Yeah, for sure. We are running out of time.
0: Well, fine.
1: Sorry, it's just the way it is.
3: Well, you know, we always talk about two-parters, you know.
1: Last question. Can Aggie athletics be successful in this day and age? It's a challenge.
0: It's going to be tough. I think the bottom line, as you dress, you're going to have the big boys who can walk away, and there's going to be the haves and the have-nots, the mid-majors. UNM is desperately trying to fund itself to get into the next level and leave us in the dust.
1: Yeah.
0: That certainly could happen, but we're going to be stuck at that level, and I don't see us getting up there, and that's not pessimism. That's reality.
1: It is what it is. Mm-hmm. I understand. But we can be the best at our level.
0: We can still be very engaging and get people involved and all that.
3: Well, and I mean, the conference we're in, I think we can do it in the conference we're in.
0: Yes.
3: And until we do that consistently, let's not have a huge pipe dream yet. Let's focus on what we need to do.
1: Absolutely. Okay, last minute. So, any last word?
0: I think the CUSA is geographically challenging.
3: Absolutely.
0: I'd love to see the Aggies in the Mountain West, even if UNM wants to go in the pack, and they just could, but not right now. We just need to up the ante, and we'll get there.
1: Well, thank you, David Oakley, for being on our show. I appreciate your thoughts and outlooks, and we had another great one.
3: Yes, we did.
1: Okay.
3: Go Aggies, game tonight.
1: Yep.
0: Yes, be there. I'll be there.
1: We'll see you guys. Have a great weekend. Take care from the Mesilla Valley Sports Show.

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1: 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I'm Stuart Kelter, host of Delving In. Join me in the joy of learning about science, history, ethics, and social policy, among many other topics. But beware, increasing one's knowledge leads to more and more questions. If that appeals to you, stay tuned. Today's guest, Aves Aftab, is a psychiatrist in Cleveland, Ohio, and a professor of psychiatry at Case Western Reserve University. He is a member of the Executive Council of the Association for the Advancement of Philosophy and Psychiatry, and has been actively involved in initiatives to educate psychiatrists and trainees on the intersection of philosophy and psychiatry. He is the author of Conversations in Critical Psychiatry, an edited volume of interviews published in 2024, and the Psychiatry at the Margins Substack newsletter, which explores critical, philosophical, and scientific debates in psychology and in psychiatric practice. So, Aves, welcome to Delving In.
2: Thanks for having me.
1: My first introduction to your writing was your recent piece in the New York Times, Here's What Psychiatrists Mean When They Say You Have ADHD, which was published May 11th. And I've since read quite a bit of your newsletter and found it very fascinating. You're a psychiatrist at the margins. And I have been impressed by the breadth of your interests, your thoughtful critiques of other writers, and most of all, your curious and open-minded approach to psychiatric issues. As a retired prescribing psychologist myself, these issues were for the most part familiar to me personally, but I tend to think that not many prescribers, whether psychiatrists or prescribing psychologists, take the time to grapple with them. When did you become interested in conceptual and philosophical issues relating to psychiatry, and how have your colleagues at your workplaces and elsewhere responded to your writing?
2: Thank you. I appreciate that. One thing I'll say about the New York Times piece is that it was intended to be generally about psychiatric diagnosis. It wasn't intended to be specific to ADHD, although it uses ADHD as one of the examples. But New York Times, when they publish a piece online, they try out different headlines to see which one kind of attracts the most readers. And it so happened that the headline that attracted the most viewers was the one about ADHD. And so that's why it stuck as the title. But the piece itself, especially when I wrote it, was intended to be an introduction, a kind of conceptually sophisticated introduction to psychiatric diagnosis generally. So I thought I'll just put that qualification out there. So now regarding your question itself, so I would like to say I've been interested in conceptual and philosophical issues in psychiatry pretty much since the very beginning, since my earliest kind of intellectual exposures to and encounters with psychiatry. I was always very interested in philosophy, and I'm originally from Pakistan. That's where I grew up and did med school as well. And I wanted to go into academic philosophy as a profession, but that really wasn't a viable option back in the day in Pakistan. So I ended up in med school, and it became pretty obvious to me that psychiatry was the specialty that spoke to me, was a good fit for my temperament, and attracted me. And so even from my med school days, when I was learning about psychiatry and reading the textbooks and doing clinical work, I was looking at psychiatry with a philosophical lens, with an attunement to some of the kind of conceptual and theoretical issues that come up. And I had also been aware since the earliest days of various kinds of controversies around psychiatry and the nature of mental illness. I was aware of the traditional anti-psychiatry critiques, to, I would say, kind of early influences on me. There's the British psychiatrist R.D. Lange, The Divide Itself, from kind of 1960s, very famous existential analysis of psychosis, and Irvin Yalom, who was a psychiatrist and psychotherapist with a focus on existential psychotherapy. They influenced me a lot during my med school years and shaped how I thought about psychological problems. Later on, I developed an interest in academic philosophy of psychiatry more seriously and became more interested in different kinds of constructivist and pragmatist traditions. So I've carried that on, and I feel very lucky and privileged that in addition to my work as a psychiatrist, my clinician job, then I've been able to academically pursue these philosophical kind of questions and these philosophical kind of issues in a rigorous manner and be part of the community. And I have tried to introduce the broader psychiatric community to these issues and insights as well. One big emphasis has been on psychiatric education and training. So I developed this framework called conceptual competence, directed at improving and incorporating issues from philosophy of psychiatry into psychiatric trainees. And through lectures, talks, discussions, I've tried to inform the general psychiatric kind of community about these issues too. I'd say most people have been receptive to these things. I would say most practicing psychiatrists are aware at some level that there's something shaky about the philosophical foundations on which the field is based, that the notions of mental disorder, notions of psychopathology, ideas of psychiatric treatment that we work with, they are somewhat crude or raw or unsophisticated in some way, that there are theoretical issues that have not been quite resolved. And they feel that on a day-to-day basis, but oftentimes they don't quite have the vocabulary or the concepts or words to articulate that. When the common response when I give talks or when I talk to other psychiatrists is a sense of recognition that, hey, you're talking about something that we have been feeling, and it's good to see that echoed in a more formal manner. There are definitely psychiatrists out there who feel somewhat more negatively about the sorts of stuff that I talk about. Some psychiatrists, because psychiatry has over the years been subjected to so much criticism and so much scrutiny, at least sometimes unfairly in the form of excessive anti-psychiatry criticisms and anti-psychiatry dogmas. And some psychiatrists, I think, have become hypersensitive to philosophical criticism and philosophical inquiry. So sometimes when they see me talk about these things, they can react as if like the legitimacy of the profession is being threatened in some way. And there are others, I think there are others who feel that these philosophical considerations are not as important as philosophers and people, psychiatrists like me think. But I would say by and large, I found those sections of the community to be in a minority. I would say the majority seem to respond in a more favorable manner to these discussions.
1: Yeah, it's interesting to hear you say that. From reading your writings, I would say that you're pretty much a centrist when it comes to whether psychiatry is on the wrong track or not. I in your practice, it sounds like you're pretty pragmatic, that you try to help people with their suffering with the tools that you have. And currently, psychiatry, the tools are medications. Most programs, I understand, don't even teach therapy anymore. Therapy is relegated to other professions. So if that's what you have to help people with, and people are suffering, they're coming to you knowing that's what you have to offer, that if you think there's something that will help, then you'll prescribe it. And it avoids a lot of the conceptual confusion by taking that approach. But maybe it's necessary, because the conceptual confusion is not going to be resolved anytime soon. It's inherent to the subject matter rather than psychiatry having gone wrong per se.
2: I suppose it's reasonable in a way to characterize me as centrist, although that's not necessarily the kind of term or the frame that I would use myself. What I would say is that when I look at the discussions that have been happening around psychiatry and within psychiatry, I find them to be often based in problematic binaries and dichotomies. So people approach these issues using some kind of a conceptual bifurcating mechanism. So someone might say, oh, like on one hand, you either have diseases, like bona fide real diseases, where there is some kind of mechanism failure, and everything else is just a problem of living that shouldn't be medicalized. Or people might say either psychiatric medications work by correcting a disease mechanism, or they simply suppress or mask symptoms that are otherwise signals, or either something is a disorder or something is a reaction to their life circumstances. So I feel like these sorts of binaries are just pervasive. And my kind of conceptual and philosophical strategy has basically been to problematize and collapse those binaries and step outside that kind of polarizing frame and articulate and express the state of affairs from a different vantage point that doesn't rely on those sorts of dichotomies.
1: when you talk about like diseases, in other words, the DSM disorders, whether it's depression or bipolar or schizophrenia, that one of the assumptions of modern psychiatry is that there is some kind of dysfunction in the brain, and it's taken as a given. And it's hard to argue with that. Where else would it be? But there's a difference between a problem that's inherent to the brain versus something that's the brain responding to experience or a pattern in the brain. How fixed is the pattern? If it's a fixed pattern, then you can call it that there's a dysfunction there that needs to be corrected by medication. But if it's not, if it's a pattern based on just the person's lived experience and it could change, then it's different than a dysfunction. I think that's where it gets really confusing. And there really is not a whole lot of robust or maybe any physical evidence of a brain defect. We haven't, there's an assumption that it's there, kind of a cultural assumption and a professional assumption, and yet we don't have markers, we don't have blood tests, we don't have scans, so nothing.
2: Yeah, it's a really complicated kind of debate, and it exists that it has to be analyzed at many different levels. There is definitely a tradition in modern psychiatry kind of which locates the fundamental problem with mental health disorders, especially serious mental illness, as being some kinds of brain defect or some kind of a brain problem. Now, the scientific details and philosophical details lie in how do you, if you take this idea of a brain problem or a brain dysfunction, how do you make it specific? And what sort of a brain problem are we talking about? Are we thinking about neurological illnesses, things like multiple sclerosis, things like Parkinson's disease, that there's an identifiable lesion or abnormality in the either in the structure and the functioning of the brain? Or are we talking about patterns or problems at a higher level, where we might be talking about brain, for example, activities of brain circuits? There is no structural lesion in the sense as there is in Parkinson's disease or in the sense that there is multiple sclerosis. But if we're looking at the functioning of the brain circuits, you'll be able to identify that, like the quote-unquote activity or the rhythms of the brain circuits are off. Or are we talking about at an even abstract level that the functioning, the kind of the complicated functioning of the brain as a whole in the way that the brain relates to the environment and in the way that the brain relates to itself, which in some case you might say we talk about that using psychological terms, that something has gone wrong or something has become abnormal in that sense, but it is still an embodied experience. There are still brain processes and mechanisms involved, even though the problem is at the level of the general functioning rather than individual components. I think the problem has been this kind of this, you can think of it as a reductionistic tendency that people have often assumed that when it comes to major psychiatric syndromes, psychiatric illnesses, we will find identifiable problems with brain components, that we will either find abnormal genetics or we will find kind of abnormalities in biochemical systems, neurotransmitter symptoms. We will find like identifiable abnormalities in brain circuitry. And so far, those have been very difficult to like find or pin down. We have found new neuropsychiatric conditions like anti-NMDA receptor encephalitis, like that presents with psychosis and other things. But by and large, those constitute a small percentage of people with mental health problems. So the question is, what is going on in the brain in the case of mental health problems, in the case of mental disorders? And right now, we still don't have good answers. And part of the reason we don't have has to do with what is called the heterogeneity of mental health disorders, that the conditions we, diagnosis we give, they capture a diverse variety of people that have very little in common. So clinical depression as a psychiatric category, there are many, many ways in which we take a configuration that we clinically recognize as depressed. Similar to how if a person comes with abdominal pain in emergency room, like abdominal pain is a well-identified kind of presenting complaint, but there are hundreds of ways and things that could be going wrong in the body through due to which a person might be experiencing. So same with things like bipolar and psychosis. So a part of the challenge has been, how do we move past that heterogeneity? How do we move past this clinical diversity of patients? And how do we get some kind of homogeneous samples that

0: our stress response system. That seems to be aberrant in a lot of cases that we call melancholic depression. Similarly, in new biotyping work that has been done on schizophrenia and bipolar spectrum cases, we see differences in people in their degree of intrinsic neural activity.
1: There's still going to be a problem of the chicken and the egg. Is it that these brain abnormalities cause the disorder, or is it the disorder leads to a change in the brain? It could be both ways. And one example of a finding that didn't really hold up for this reason is it was found that the hippocampus in the brain shrinks with depression. That's the part of the brain that's responsible for converting the short-term memories to long-term memories. If you're depressed and you're withdrawn from the world, you're going to be making less memories, and that part of the brain will shrink. And after the depression lifts, lo and behold, it expands again. So what does it prove? When it was first presented as a finding, it's, oh, eureka, this is something that causes depression, but it's not. It's a correlation.
0: Yes, and I think there have been many, many different kind of causes investigated like that haven't panned out. And part of the problem is that the simplistic idea of cause and effect itself, I think the way we think about cause and effect has a very neurological kind of flavor that, you have certain symptoms or certain problems and you have a certain abnormality, biological abnormality. And you talk about, hey, whether the biological abnormality causes the symptoms or the symptoms in some way lead to that. What we might be seeing in mental health problems and in psychiatric disorders is that people can have various kinds of neurobiological differences. And those differences in some way predispose individuals or make it more likely for them to fall into certain behavioral patterns. So, for example, if take inflammation, we have found an association between higher inflammatory markers and depressive disorders and various other disorders for a long time now. But on average, the association tends to be weak. We do see some stronger in a subset of people. But it's not the case that the higher inflammation is directly causing the depression. It's not the case that those people have an inflammatory disorder and the depression is a symptom of that, but rather the presence of the inflammation shifts the functioning of the body, shifts the functioning of the brain in a manner that the person is more likely to fall into this behavioral state of anhedonia and social withdrawal.
1: It's an association. In other words, that it's if you have X, it's more likely that you will also find Y, but it doesn't mean that X causes Y.
0: Yes. Like I'm saying, you can think of it as a predisposing kind of factor, but the association is neither necessary nor sufficient. You can have inflammation without being depressed. You can have depression without being... So it becomes a kind of vulnerability factor that is addressing it becomes important in some way, but it's also not the central cause. And by and large, I think the scientists are beginning to move away from the idea of simple causes. So it doesn't look like psychiatric syndromes are going to have single central causes in the same way as neurological things like multiple sclerosis, Parkinson's disease, but rather it's a state in a complex system that you have a certain kind of behavioral clinical pattern that has emerged, and there are many factors that predispose to it, many factors that maintain that pattern. And there are many nodes in the brain and mind where you can potentially intervene on to break that kind of recurrent loop pattern.
1: Do you ever have envy of other medical specialties that have a clearer causality to study?
0: I don't know if envy is the right word. I think it would definitely be good. It's desirable if we had clear answers about what is going on. But I think that sort of, we need answers that do justice to the complexity of these problems. And when it comes to mental disorders, we're clearly dealing with problems that centuries of modern medicine has struggled to crack and struggled to understand. And part of the reason why medicine has struggled is because many of the conceptual tools that work for things like cardiology, nephrology, neurology don't work for mental disorders because they're on a different order of complexity and they require new explanatory frameworks, new ways of thinking, and new ways of talking about complex systems and networks and dimensions, et cetera.
1: And cultural assumptions. You don't think of cultural assumptions as being that relevant to cardiology. I'm sure there's some overlap there, but it's not as big an overlap as it is in psychiatry.
0: It's

0: element across medicine. There's this whole tradition of like a social medicine, but I think the interaction with cultures becomes a lot more relevant for psychiatry and psychology. And that, again, like happens in many different levels in many different ways. There's some of it is the fact that the psychological problems we experience are enmeshed with our environments and the kinds of stressors and demands that our environments impose on us. They determine what degree of distress we will experience, what degree of impairment we will experience. Some of it has to do with the fact that whether a disorder is considered a disorder at all seems to partly depend on the attitude that a society takes towards it. And in a society where a difference, let's say, might be accommodated, like that, a condition might not even rise to the level of a disorder, versus in situations where a difference is not accommodated and efforts are made at more individual-centric intervention, it can be conceptualized as a disorder. And then there are other complicated ways in which people react to medical and diagnostic categories, and their behavior changes in response to diagnostic categories. So there's that kind of higher order loop of people relating to diagnosis and diagnosis changing their behavior that we don't really see typically in cases like neurology and cardiology.
1: Before we go on, let me just identify the radio station in case you're just joining us. 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I'm Stuart Keltzer, and my guest today is Yves Aftab, a psychiatrist in Cleveland and a professor of psychiatry at Case Western Reserve University, the author of the newsletter Psychiatry at the Margins. I'd like to actually talk about more of a specific thing, which you've mentioned in your newsletter, but I'm not sure to what extent you're familiar with this. I noticed that you did a review of Psychopharmacology Reconsidered, a book by Israeli psychiatrists Chaim Bellmacher and Pesach Lichtenberg, published in 2023. You mentioned that Lichtenberg, whom I interviewed for Delving In back in 2021, had helped found the first Soteria House in Israel, a home-like, non-clinical environment to help young adults through a psychotic crisis. The model reserves medication for ensuring physical safety rather than treating an illness per se, and avoids diagnostic labeling. The approach is designed to convey to the residents that what they are going through is not the result of a defective brain, and the social support can help them through the experience, after which there's a good chance of assuming a normal life. The staff are not clinicians and are chosen for their ability to calmly tolerate strong and at times bizarre expressions of emotions, while also having good judgment for keeping people safe. I was wondering if you're familiar with the original research for Soteria conducted in the 1970s by psychiatrist Lauren Mosher, who was the first head of the department at NIMH for schizophrenia research. And the reason I ask is that the contrast between a Soteria approach and psychiatry as usual is quite profound. It's not anti-medication per se, but rather reserves it for temporary symptom relief to be used judiciously in short term, rather than as the main answer to psychiatric problems, as has become the prevailing paradigm for mainstream psychiatry. What's interesting here is that the Israeli Psychiatric Association has embraced the Soteria and similar models, and it's become actually their go-to. It's their first type of intervention for psychosis. One of the prevailing assumptions of the biomedical understanding of such psychiatric disorders as schizophrenia and bipolar is that these diagnoses arise from faulty brain functioning and that the patient will typically need to be on psychiatric medication for many years, usually permanently. Is it possible that such assumptions of chronic treatment create a kind of negative Pygmalion effect and actually contribute to lifelong dysfunction, often unnecessarily?
0: So these kinds of ideas have been hypothesized. In the Western world, over the years, schizophrenia has acquired strong pessimistic connotations. There is this idea that schizophrenia is near universally a condition of poor prognosis. There was this framing of schizophrenia in the 90s and 2000s as this chronic, sometimes degenerative brain disorder, brain disease, that people who get diagnosed with schizophrenia as young adults, they're going to stay stuck with that for the rest of their life. And psychiatrists treating first episode psychosis patients would be very heavy-handed in how they communicate these diagnoses and prognosis. a lot of that was actually not based on accurate appraisal of research itself. It was a stereotypical idea of what happens in schizophrenia and what the prognosis looks like. When we actually look at, when we zoom out and we look at population level data, when we look at various kinds of community kind of cohort studies, what we see is that the course of illness in people with first episode psychosis, people who are first presenting with things like hallucinations, delusions, other kind of types of disorganized behavior, it is quite variable. And that there's a percentage of them, like in different studies, would raise differently, but a lot of the time people will say about 20%. There, so there's about 20% of people with first episode psychosis who go on to live very productive life, who have very minimal psychotic experiences after that, and who do well even without antipsychotic medications in the long term. Versus the rest of them, they can have difficulties of various nature. Some of them can have recurrent episodes, so they'll have recurrent episodes of psychosis multiple points in their life, but they're relatively okay in between. And there are others who would continue to have an ongoing form of psychotic disturbances and would require some form of clinical treatment on an ongoing basis.
1: I just want to say that these percentages are probably quite rough because it's very difficult to do this kind of longitudinal research reliably. Saying that 20% go on to have normal lives, that's maybe a guess. I'm not sure how good a guess. We have a lot more information about people who stay in treatment than people who don't.
0: I would definitely say yes, the percentages vary from study to study. And I wouldn't say necessarily normal is perhaps not the right word because it depends on what we consider normal. But you can think of them as kind of good prognosis and at least not people that require ongoing kind of clinical treatment or ongoing clinical support. The percentages would vary, but when we zoom out, we look at what's happening at large groups of people, we look at what's happening in community, we see these diverse trajectories. And a traditional psychiatry, I think, in that pessimistic view of schizophrenia, had not quite recognized and appreciated that heterogeneity, and it had not done a good job communicating to patients. That began to change with the development of first episode psychosis specialized clinics. So people recognized that kind of first episode psychosis, people need some message of hope. You cannot give them this pessimistic narrative about that. And you also have to recognize that people's needs differ, their kind of attitudes towards treatments differ, their social supports differ. So we had the development of first episode psychosis clinic where people are offered medication management, but they're also offered, for example, cognitive behavioral therapy for psychosis. They're also offered employment support. They're offered family counseling, family therapy. So things have expanded, and so there has been a move a little bit in that direction. But Soteria, kind of the tradition, represents a kind of polar opposite of what traditional psychiatry was like in the 90s and 2000s. So instead of diagnosis focus, instead of medication focus, it is very much focused on providing relational support. It is focused on providing community. It is focused on providing a message of hope and a kind of an idea that this is perhaps a temporary problem and there might be some kind of normalization of functioning later on. And it is clear that some people definitely benefit from that. I think I've heard about clinical experiences of people at places like that. I'm familiar with some of the kind of the published data as well. The challenge remains that it's very difficult, or it has so far been difficult, to produce high quality kind of clinical outcomes data with places like Soteria. Part of this has to do with funding issues. Funders are not really that interested in doing that.
1: Let me speak to that. Lauren Mosher, he was a researcher, and he set up, I think, two or three Soteria houses, and he did random assignment, and he compared the outcomes from Soteria House to treatment as usual. And he found enormous differences, enormous positive differences. Of course, you could argue that he was the researcher, how reliable is that, but obviously it would need to be replicated. But I think he found upwards of 80% of patients that went through Soteria were doing well afterwards, whereas when the treatment as usual, much less. And one of the things that's, I think, the most upsetting to me, and I think to a lot of people, is that research was panned by the establishment of the psychiatric profession And his work was written out of the textbooks of the history of psychiatry. It was just way too threatening to the prevailing model to recognize what he did.
0: Yeah, I think that there was definitely, I think, research done. The research didn't get to a level or get to a kind of degree of rigor that it was persuasive to the rest of the medical community. But there was definitely a signal there that this is something valuable. This is something that could be useful. And I think it is unfortunate that that line of research was not carried out further, that we didn't try to develop it and replicate it at higher levels. Generally, figures that have come up from programs like that, the perception of kind of most people who have looked at that research, they consider them to be inflated and not reflective of actual real-world outcomes of people with schizophrenia. There's a program in Finland, Open Dialogue, I believe in Western Finland, Lapland area, that is a dominant model there. And they are also very relationally oriented. They're very family focused. They're not diagnosis focused. They use psychiatric medications, but at rates that are far less compared to standard psychiatry. And they have also reported fairly good outcomes in the clinical data that they have published.
1: I think that the assumptions behind that model, as well as Soteria, is that treatment as usual for a schizophrenic episode or a psychotic episode. Usually, in treatment as usual, you result in being involuntarily committed to a locked ward, where if you express very strong emotions, you very might well wind up in a straitjacket or be given very powerful tranquilizers. You can't get out. The whole thing communicates that your brain is in big trouble. There's a communication there that what you're experiencing is beyond what normal people can cope with, and you need to be in this professional setting, away from your family, and it really communicates something, I think, to the patient, whereas the Soteria approach or the Open Dialogue approach communicates the opposite, that yes, you're going through something very scary, but we're going to help you through it. We're going to treat you as a normal person going through something scary. Or with the Open Dialogue approach, it's also helping the family to lower the temperature and to respond in a calm way and not freak out.
0: Yes, I agree with that. I wouldn't say that kind of everyone with first episode psychosis or everyone with psychosis gets involuntarily admitted. It's at least in the U.S., it's a small fraction. I don't know the numbers offhand, but you know, only with people with psychosis that kind of that is associated with significant behavioral disruption to a point that they cannot be managed in an outpatient setting, get admitted and get admitted in, you know, on an involuntary basis. A lot of the times, like, psychosis can be managed safely on an, and many people do with psychosis do get outpatient treatment without getting committed. But in general, I think the kind of relational approach that is advocated by, like, Soteria or Open Dialogue, I think it has a lot of value. And I would like kind of mainstream psychiatry to move more in that direction. At the same time, people have been examining these approaches, discussing them, and oftentimes they don't quite hold up to research rigor in the same way. So for example, like, Open Dialogue is used in Western Finland, but in rest of Finland, it still has not been adopted, because even Finnish psychiatric community has not been persuaded by the outcomes of that. They tried to do an Open Dialogue inspired model in New York. There was a trial done a couple of years ago in which they created a service that took kind of Open Dialogue principles, trying to incorporate that kind of in a mental health setting in New York. And the trial was basically failing. Now, there were a lot of methodological issues. It's very difficult to implement a model like that in U.S. medical setting, but an effort was made and it didn't really go anywhere. Just recently, just actually about 2 to 3 weeks ago, results were published of the first randomized clinical trial of Open Dialogue from the U.K. in NHS. And the results, again, were kind of like mixed. The primary outcome that they had was negative. They had some positive things and some of the secondary ones, but at face value, that the kind of in terms of primary outcomes, the trial was negative. So once we get into some of the nitty-gritty of it, gets complicated. And it remains the case that if you look at what interventions work, not as part of an overall system of care, but what interventions work. And by and large, the most strongest, kind of most robust evidence we have for interventions working in psychiatry remain antipsychotic medications. Like, no psychotherapy for psychosis so far has come close to demonstrating the effect sizes in psychosis treatment that we have for antipsychotics. Now, that could change in the future, but at the moment, it remains the case. So there are, I think, a lot of lines of evidence that we have to consider. I want more relational treatment. I want more soteria houses. I want more dialogue-style things. But I think the only thing that would, at the end of the day, convince people is high-quality evidence, and we are just not there yet.
1: And, of course, one of the related issues is funding. The funding for psychosocial interventions has really, really diminished, I think, starting with Reagan's policy of defunding outpatient community mental health. It used to be that there was a pendulum swing between really good quality institutional care, and then that would do well for a while. It would get well funded, and there would be some idealism about it that would decline after a while, and there would be criticism of it, and then community mental health would rise, and funding would be for that, and there'd be a lot of excitement, and after a while, steam would run out of that. And it would go back and forth, but since Reagan, both sides have been underfunded. And that's partly why we see so many chronically mentally ill people on the streets or incarcerated. And unless we were willing to start funding these things again, it's more expensive than psychiatry as usual, because something like Soteria House or Open Dialogue, it requires many months of involvement. And I'm using the word involvement rather than treatment, because I think it's trying to be less clinical.
0: So I think funding definitely is one factor, but in Western healthcare, there's also a big factor of clinicians, healthcare providers taking accountability and responsibility. Them saying, I'm responsible for this person's care. I'm going to follow a certain standard of care. And if I deviate from that, I could be held legally responsible, etc. And those sorts of situations get really tricky when a person is, let's say, acutely psychotic, especially if they have delusions, if they do not have a good awareness of the changes they're going to, and they're not help-seeking. What do you do in that situation? Soteria houses rely on a lot of voluntary kind of effort by the patient to remain engaged with them, remain at that places, to the extent that they don't want to use diagnosis or treatments against the person's will. Those people kind of get filtered out from the programs. And you have to say, all right, we have this person in psychosis, we will care for them, and we will show that we can get as good outcomes, if not better outcomes, than people who get like medication treatments and psychiatric treatment. So this idea of, I think, taking on responsibility and liability is a very different thing. And people understandably have been hesitant to do that. So far, one of the issues is that the people who are willing to take that sort of accountability and responsibility are the professional healthcare providers and clinical psychiatrists. So navigating these kind of societal challenges is also a big issue.
1: Let me just identify the radio station one more time before we go on. In case you're just joining us, you're listening to Delving In on KTAL-LP, 101.5 FM, your community radio station in Las Cruces, also streaming at lccommunityradio.org. I'm Stuart Kelter, and my guest today is Avess Aftab, a psychiatrist in Cleveland, Ohio, a professor of psychiatry at Case Western Reserve University, and the author of the Psychiatry at the Margins Substack newsletter. So I'm wondering about the boundary between normal and abnormal, the cutoff. This is one of the sort of trickiest issues, I think. And what makes it so sticky is it can't be divorced from culture-bound value judgments. In the U.S., for example, if a mother is still heavily grieving a loss of a child after a couple of weeks, that could lead to a diagnosis of major depression sometimes. I've heard that in Greece, if a mother is not still grieving after 5 years, she would be considered an unfeeling mother. Doesn't it seem that Americans have little tolerance for someone falling apart, to use the colloquial term? Even after 9/11, TV commentators were talking about healing from the trauma when the buildings were still smoldering.
0: I've written a fair amount on how to approach the issue of kind of normal versus abnormal when it comes to psychiatry and kind of also medicine generally. And I would say that my view is that we don't really have a coherent, at least scientifically meaningful way of talking about normal versus kind of abnormal in psychiatry when it comes to mental health. The standards that we currently rely on are very folk psychological, intuitive, commonsensical, and they're based on sociocultural judgments of what counts as excessive, what counts as out of proportion, what counts as undesirable, problematic, what counts as meaningful. And these are the sorts of judgments that we are making. And part of the problem is that we don't have a philosophically or a scientifically coherent of what it means for mental functioning or psychological functioning for to be normal. We don't have a standard for that. There is no specimen or a reference that we can say, like, this thing represents the parameters of normal functioning. In physiology, in bodily functioning, like, sometimes we can have a generally good idea of that using approach. But even in medicine, normal remains a very disputed category. People have tried different strategies. Some people use an evolutionary strategy. So they call that evolution has designed the body and mind to perform certain functions. And if there's a mechanism, which could either be psychological or biological, if there's a mechanism that is designed by evolution to perform a certain function, and if that mechanism fails, it breaks down, or there's some other kind of mechanism

0: logistical strategies. There are certain, it's like a certain species, a particular kind of a race, controlling for age and sex as a certain functioning. You can talk about statistical deviation from that standard of functioning. Well, there are other approaches too, but all of them have really struggled when it comes to mental health problems. And they have struggled to establish their legitimacy as being the standard. I find it far more helpful to think of there are certain problems that people experience, and those problems come to clinical attention. People seek the help of clinicians, which can include medical doctors, but also psychologists, counselors. So there are problems that people experience. Those problems come to clinical attention. And then there's a question of what can be done about it? What is the nature of that problem? And why is it occurring? And what do people want from that? I think I increasingly find notions of abnormality to be rather helpful. Because unless we have a coherent and valid standard of normality, it doesn't really make sense. We can rely on sociocultural standards as a starting point, but just a starting point. So take, for example, generalized anxiety. If you look at the DSM definition of generalized anxiety, the central criterion is excessive worry that kind of that is prolonged, ongoing, and that continues on for a certain duration, which the DSM says 6 months. But it doesn't offer what is excessive. There isn't like a quantification of excessive. So it's like basically like the person's judgment, the clinician's judgment. Similar kind of things come up, whether in adjustment disorder, whether the distress is out of proportion to the circumstances. Again, who judges? Who is the judge of whether something is out of proportion or not? So it creates all sorts of difficult dilemmas. The more meaningful question is that if someone is experiencing excessive anxiety, if someone is experiencing psychological distress that is out of proportion to their circumstances, then how should we make sense of them? What do we know about what the causes are? And what can be done about it? And on the ground, I think when people are talking about issues of medicalization and pathologization, they often talk as if people generally don't want diagnostic labels, or they don't want help, and physicians are going into the community and imposing labels.
1: Sometimes it's quite the opposite. People feel relief when they get a diagnosis. I came across the term that you coined, the Rumpelstiltskin effect, that if you can name the monster, then that monster disappears, the monster being the psychiatric problem. Disappears is an exaggeration, of course, but it can be tamed. You don't have to be as scared of it once you have a name for it.
0: Yes, yeah, there can be this powerful kind of psychological relief aspect to receiving a psychiatric diagnosis. People feel as if their problems have been recognized, understood, that they finally have a sense of what is going on. So I think what kind of critics of medicalization and pathologization, they often come off with the assumption that, hey, these are unwanted, undesirable labels, and they're being imposed on people who don't want them. Versus kind of the reality on the ground in psychiatric clinics and primary care clinics is that people are suffering and they're coming in and they want help. They want recognition of what is going on and they want a treatment for that.
1: And this, I think, really implies that there's a huge social dimension to this, that it's not just what you're experiencing as being distressing, but it's distressing to other people in your life, that you can't help noticing how people react to your problem. And if people react in an intolerant way and an alarmed way, you're going to be much more motivated to get rid of it somehow. And it's much more likely that the problem will actually be exacerbated because in addition to the original problem, you have the judgment about the problem.
0: And sometimes that's definitely the case. And this kind of relates to issues of social attitudes and issues of social adjustment. And I would say, in general, if a problem were to disappear just because the society accommodated it, it is better in general to go for us to do that collectively. This is the kind of situation that happened classically with homosexuality. Homosexuality was characterized as a mental disorder. It was included in DSM-1 and it was included in DSM-2. But it became apparent that people with homosexual orientations, they are not intrinsically impaired by the diagnosis. They're not intrinsically impaired by having a particular sexual orientation. Rather, it is the non-accommodating attitude of people around them that makes it a problem. And that once societal attitudes shift and people become more tolerant of that, the distress disappears and impairment disappears.
1: And this can also be even in a presentation

0: schizophrenia. There are some indigenous societies where the shaman is someone who has schizophrenic tendencies. There's a place in the community for that kind of presentation.
1: Yes, in certain situations of psychosis, certain situations of schizophrenia, that can happen too. I think we see this in some of the other situations, like I think high-functioning autism, for example, those individuals often can function quite well if they're not being actively discriminated against. But I think these are generally situations at the periphery. By and large, the paradigmatic psychiatric cases are those cases where the distress and impairment does not go away simply because the kind of the societal attitude becomes more accommodating. A person with severe generalized anxiety is going to be distressed by their anxiety and nervousness, even if the people around them are okay with them being nervous. Similarly, a person with severe depression is going to be impaired by that depression, even if the person around them are okay with them being depressed.
0: So there's relief from having a label. Is there a downside to the labels as well?
1: Yes, it's a double-edged sword. I think a lot of the harms, in my view, come from the fact that when people receive a medical diagnosis or a clinical label, they can essentialize that. They can think of that label as arising from some kind of a central problem, like either in the brain or in their psyche. So they can assume that there's some kind of abnormality, a chemical imbalance, so to speak, or something else that is there that can be fixed by treatment. They can also attribute a degree of permanence to the problem. So someone who is socially anxious, for example, or someone who has general anxiety, they may begin to think that's just who I am and it's going to stay that way and I just have to avoid situations that generate anxiety, versus anxiety is highly modifiable and the response is actually gradual controlled exposure so that you can overcome your anxiety. So sometimes it can feed into avoidance behaviors that can exacerbate a problem. There can be a lot of stigma around these labels, and some of that stigma can be internalized. So there are a number of different ways in which labels can harm people too.
0: And it's fascinating that some diagnoses have become so successfully destigmatized that it's almost chic to qualify for one, such as autism spectrum disorder and the more general label of neuroatypical. Is this a good thing or is this a mixed bag?
1: It is a mixed bag, I would say. I think part of this has to do with the kind of peculiarities of social media in today's world and certain kinds of diagnosis. And a lot of these cases, I think, tend to be self-diagnosis for people. They can turn diagnosis into an identity and they can present different aspects of that identity in an appealing way on social media to other people, and they can overgeneralize those findings so other people who have some of those features can identify with that as well. So I think there are these tendencies towards, I think, self-diagnosis and diagnosis as identity that can be problematic and that we should be wary of. But I think there's also, I think, a danger that we can overestimate what is going on with these trends and become more skeptical generally of the validity of these diagnoses. So, for example, the fact that there are communities of people on TikTok that use autism as an identity or mine autism for content doesn't mean that there aren't people not out there who generally experience impairments from autism and who find it a disability for which they need help.
0: It does seem to me that if it becomes destigmatized enough and you say, well, I have ASD, I have autism spectrum disorder, and therefore you, the person who doesn't, needs to know that about me, because you need to know that the way I'm behaving is okay. It's okay within the context of ASD. So don't give me a hard time. But there's a kind of communication involved in that, which I suppose can be helpful at times, but also can be potentially problematic, because the other person goes, what do you mean? I'm not okay with that. I want you to do X, Y, Z. And I'm wondering what you think about spectrum disorders generally. Some of them are officially recognized, like autism spectrum disorder, ever since Asperger's was folded in to autism, and much to the chagrin of people who already were very identified with that particular label. But then there are others that are recognized in the profession, even though they're not in the DSM yet, such as bipolar spectrum disorder. And then there's ones that are not even in the professional literature necessarily, but a trauma spectrum, not just PTSD, which has the classic symptoms of which would be that hyperarousal in the face of something that reminds you of the danger. But then there are other types of trauma where the arousal is not of danger, it's of guilt. And what about that? And so there's possibility of expanding that. For early childhood, there could be a spectrum of attachment disorder, which is a developmental problem. So is it a good thing or a problem that the cultural trend is to fit more and more of human experience into diagnostic categories?
1: I think it's basically a recognition of clinical and scientific realities. When we define mental health problems, mental disorders in terms of symptoms, like different psychiatric disorders have certain core and specific symptoms. When we look at the distribution of these symptoms in a population, we don't find natural discontinuities. What we find is that these symptoms tend to be distributed in a population on a continuum, in a similar kind of way as personality traits exist on a continuum, intelligence exists on a continuum, weight and height exist on a continuum. We have historically used thresholds for them, but in the form of various diagnostic categories. But those thresholds look increasingly arbitrary, or at least semi-arbitrary. And the actual phenomena that we are interested in, it is distributed as a continuum or a spectrum in the population. So what to do about that has been a difficult task, but the overall scientific trend has been to move away from categories towards a more continuum thinking or towards a more spectrum thinking, because that's what the data is telling us. If you, for example, look at distribution of depression and anxiety symptoms in a population, you see a curve, you see it distributed in a continuous manner. If you look at social communication difficulties and repetitive behaviors characterized by autism, again, you see this continuum kind of, even with psychosis, if you take a typical psychotic symptoms and look at their distribution in a population, you get a curve, you get a continuum. There is no kind of hard boundary of discontinuity where psychotic disorders suddenly emerge.
0: If you're relating this back to the concept of stigma or the concept of having a diagnosis du jour, you can imagine that if the general population was able to take this approach rather than a discrete diagnostic approach, in order to get other people to understand you, instead of saying, well, I have autism spectrum, you'd have to hold up a piece of paper with complex graphs on it to say, look, this is right. It just wouldn't work in everyday life.
1: I think we recognize these things and we make it work in many domains. For example, take intellectual disability. So because intelligence is distributed in a continuous manner in a population, the intellectual disabilities also exist on a spectrum, so to speak. That's why we have mild, moderate, severe intellectual disability loosely based on their IQ functioning and their adaptive functioning. And so a similar kind of thing is happening with obesity, for example. Like weight exists on a continuum, and at a certain point, it starts becoming problematic. Blood pressure in the same way. Everyone has a blood pressure, but at a certain point, it starts creating risk for you in terms of your future cardiovascular risk. So what that emphasizes, honestly, I think it changes the nature of mental disorders. Instead of these being categorically different diseases of the brain, they look like these are extreme positions occupied on a continuum. And then we have to ask about what sort of boundary or threshold makes the most sense. And what do we want that threshold to do? What is that threshold has to be pragmatic. It has to achieve a certain goal. So for example, in the case of blood pressure, we diagnose essential hypertension. We have certain cutoffs. And what those cutoffs are intended to do is that they reduce the risk of future cardiovascular illnesses. They reduce the risk of stroke. They reduce the risk of myocardial infarction or heart attacks. So we look at the data and we say, we want to reduce these things. What threshold makes the most sense? And we say, all right, like 140 by 90 roughly makes sense, et cetera. We do the same thing by weight. And so what we have not done systematically so far in mental health kind of condition, mental health disorder, is that what do we want the threshold of generalized anxiety to do? What do we want the threshold of clinical depression to do, or the threshold for psychosis to do? And my own thought, I think the tendency that we are seeing in practicing clinicians is that the threshold is determined by a degree of distress and impairment. If a person has symptoms and they are distressed and impaired by them, then that becomes the de facto boundary for a lot of these situations.
0: Unfortunately, I guess we're just about out of time, but I think that maybe our audience can appreciate a little bit more just how complex these things are and the fact that many of these things are arbitrary is inescapable. That we just have to sort of, we're dealing in a realm where things are not so discrete and there's a lot of judgment and some cultural values are thrown in there too. It's inherent to the subject matter. It's not anyone's fault that it's that way. I think it's more that that's what we're dealing with.
1: Yes.
0: So thank you so much, Aves Aftab, a psychiatrist in Cleveland, Ohio, and a professor of psychiatry at Case Western Reserve University and the author of the Substack newsletter, Psychiatry at the Margins. Thank you so much for coming up to Delving In.
1: Thank you. I enjoyed this.
0: Delving In is broadcast on Sunday mornings at 9 with a repeat broadcast on Friday mornings at 11. 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
3: Candidates for County Commission, District 1, will face off in a candidate forum Thursday, October 8th from 6 to 8 p.m. at the San Miguel Parish Hall on Highway 28. 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

0: Welcome to Counterspin, your weekly look behind the headlines. I'm Janine Jackson. This week on Counterspin, corporate news media sell a lot of messages, but perhaps the overarching one is, this is how it is. You could be mad about it. We might give you a personal profile, but hey, this is just how it is. And how it is that there are 34.5 million people living in poverty, according to the Census Bureau. The United States has the second highest poverty rate among major developed nations in the OECD, Organization for Economic Cooperation and Development, trailing only Costa Rica. You're not happy with that? Well, welcome to corporate media's echo chamber, where your dissatisfaction is naive at best. When people try to fight for something better, we get a lot of noise about how that can't work, it won't work. And you know who else wanted social change? Communists, socialists. The idea is that we'll be frightened off from wanting health care because, you know what, Russia. The good news is that ever-increasing numbers of people just aren't buying what elite media are selling, which is the same old top-down racist, why would you even speak up blather that we've been listening to for decades, and then the narrating of the nightmare that we're living through. It's not that DSA, Democratic Socialists of America, are the answer, but ask yourself, why won't corporate media engage the questions they pose? We'll hear from Raina Lipsitz, author of The Rise of a New Left, How Young Radicals Are Shaping the Future of American Politics, from Verso Books. She's also author of a range of pieces, including some on socialism, including some for fair.org. That's coming up this week on Counterspin. Washington State Democratic Congresswoman Pramila Jayapal released a survey indicating that 94% of Democratic voters support a universal public health insurance program, and so do a majority of self-defined moderate and independent voters. The survey noted that single-payer health care is also popular in battleground states. Yet progressive lawmakers are constantly told to moderate, in other words, weaken, in other words, stop their communication around universal health care. Sure, people want it, but if you as a representative push for it, you're sure to lose. Well, millions of people in 2026 appear to be tired of the message that we can't have the things we need and are willing to fight for. What's in the way are powerful people and their institutions who want to hang on to their outsized power, and corporate news media who are invested in telling us that we can't have things like a living wage, like health care that doesn't bankrupt you, like human rights no matter your skin color. Elite media's message seems to be, sure, that would be nice. But seriously, once you grow up, you learn that we just can't have things we want. Other wealthy countries have them. Well, we aren't them. People have resisted that oppressive storyline throughout history, and it's happening now. The trouble is, you might not learn about it if you only watch corporate news, where the very word socialism is used as a thought stopper rather than an opening to conversation, much less change. Our guest thinks a lot about this situation. Raina Lipsitz writes on politics and gender and culture for many outlets, including fair.org. And she's author of The Rise of a New Left, How Young Radicals Are Shaping the Future of American Politics, from Verso Books. She joins us now by phone. Welcome to Counterspin, Raina Lipsitz.
1: Thank you so much for having me.
0: Well, I will trot out a site that I use. In 2000, when USA Today was covering activism in Seattle around the WTO. It reported, quote, "Little noticed by the public, the upcoming World Trade Organization summit has energized protesters around the world," close quote. I think that that's emblematic of corporate news media. You know, citizens, you know, person on the street, let's get your opinion. But wait, you got together with other people to try to actually change things? Well, now you're marginal and maybe criminal and certainly stupid. You know, I think we're seeing this now writ maybe larger because now the protesters are inside the House, right? Now groups like DSA, Democratic Socialists for America, are making inroads, electing candidates, reaching people who are disaffected. And so it seems like elite news media are bringing out their rhetorical guns, and you've been documenting that. I'm thinking of a piece you wrote in August, noting the Atlantic Magazine article headlined, "The DSA is a Parasite," but there's lots. Where would you start if you're talking about the way that corporate news media are treating DSA, yes, but also the very word socialism?
1: I think the piece that you mentioned is a perfect place to start. The DSA is a parasite. It's a particularly odious example of the kind of coverage I was writing about. And I was pretty disturbed actually to see the headline because it's such a loaded framing to characterize socialists or any group of people, black and brown people, anyone, to characterize as a roach or vermin or a parasite. That's pretty kind of dangerous language that I think has real world consequences and can in fact harm people. There are different ways that they frame this, and you identified many of them in your introduction. The scariest and worst to me are the ones that mimic the language of genociders the world over. It's that parasite language, that vermin language. But I think more common than that is what you said about presenting people, any activists, any group of people who are trying to challenge power and change things, fundamentally unserious, ridiculous, fringe, marginal. I think that's the more common framing. Mm-hmm. And I was thinking about what you said about, you know, you just have to grow up, or when you're older, you'll understand, which has been a message I've heard actually my whole adult, well, as long as I've been politically engaged, right, which I'd say started when I was 18 and could vote, became very interested in American politics. And that's always what I've heard. And I think one thing that's really changed a lot, and that it accounts in many ways for the resurgence we're seeing of socialism in the United States and the success of DSA, is the fact that millennials have grown up, you know? Mm-hmm. I mean, I'm 43 years old. I'm going to be 44 in December. I'm not exactly a kid anymore. I don't feel like a kid. I don't have the same freedom that I did as a student or as a young person. And many people who were characterized as very young and silly for a long, long time, which was always the media framing around millennials, my generation, are now parents, they're trying to buy homes, they have serious jobs, they have all the same adult responsibilities as everybody else in this country, and they're in a much, much worse position financially than their parents were overall on average.
0: It sounds like folks are feeling reached, feeling listened to, you know, feeling like there might be something they can be part of to bring change, and we're seeing that clamped down on in subtle and less subtle ways, which is part of the things that you write about. Just to get to the core of it, what is it that is being demonized? Because it sounds like organizing, you know, it sounds right, like getting people together to fight for something they want is being treated by elite media as in itself suspect.
1: Yes, exactly. And I think there's a lot of internal contradictions in the framing, in the pushback to DSA. I mean, I wrote in a piece for FAIR, I mentioned what Barack Obama said when he was leaving office in January 2017, I think is when he said this, but he made an explicit appeal to young people. He said, if you don't like where the country is going, grab a clipboard, get out there, get some signatures, run for office yourself. Hillary Clinton made a similar remark that 10 months earlier in 2016, when she was on the campaign trail. So these are things I've heard my whole adult life. You need to do the work and you should stop complaining or posting on social media. You should actually get out there and do the organizing work. And that is exactly what DSA has been doing. And that's why we're in a stronger position than we've ever been since the beginning of the organization. There's consensus around that. And I know a lot of people who've been DSA members for much longer than I have. And there's a new seriousness here. We've adapted to changing conditions. And I think a lot of the credit for that goes to people who took that in, who admired Obama, who worked for him in many cases, quite literally worked for him, and said, you know what? That's right. We need to approach this in a very serious and disciplined way. And we want it to work. And we want to actually have some power on the left, which growing up in the 90s, I did not really perceive us as having any organized power, frankly. I knocked doors for Ralph Nader in college, and I was proud to do so, but it didn't feel then, and it certainly turned out to be the case that we didn't come anywhere near electing Ralph Nader president, right. As much as I admire him in many ways. So conditions have changed, and we've adapted to those changes, and I'm very proud of what we're doing. But what you hear from the media and also from powerful actors in the Democratic Party is that they now want to shut that down, which is at odds with everything else they've ever said about youth engagement. But what they mean by youth engagement is go vote for who we tell you to vote for, mm-hmm. and stay out of it otherwise. And I think DSA has a much more serious and holistic approach to political organizing.
2: Well, I'm going to bring you back to what DSA, what that actually looks like day to day, but if we could roll through some of what folks will have gleaned from news media coverage of not just DSA, but socialism in general, which is kind of used as like a slur. And as I say at the top, a thought stopper. So one of the arguments is this is silly. And because it's silly, you're going to hand power to the right. So you're just going to lose. Another argument is, well, it's just young people with blue hair and they can't lead us anywhere. But then another, and you talk about how the arguments fight with themselves, because another argument is, well, socialism is just rich white people cosplaying as working class. So it's not really real. The arguments don't agree with one another, but they seem to add up to, yeah, this would be good, but it can't happen. So you're kind of mean to even introduce it to people. And that, I think, only works when media don't talk about what's actually happening on the ground. It only works when it's a purely rhetorical argument.
1: Yeah, exactly. And the media, really, they can't make up their minds about us because they're throwing a lot of things at the wall to see what sticks and trying to find something that's actually going to work against DSA. And so far, they've found things that have gained a little bit of traction here and there, but not really enough to stop us. And that's why there's this constant, are we ridiculous snowflakes who've never had any real world experience, don't know what we're doing, really naive, really silly, or are we terrifying terrorists, right. who hate America, who are trying to harm people? And, you know, those are both ridiculous caricatures that have nothing to do with the actual people in the actual organization. But they're also just fundamentally contradict each other. You know, we can't be both scary and silly and not going to win. So you can see the limits of that thinking and the limits of the coverage and the pushback. And I guess I would also say that the people in the organization are, they're just in fact very serious, ordinary people. You know, there is very much a framing of it's white people, it's privileged people, it's college kids who had all the advantages. I don't think that's entirely wrong, but I also don't think that it's a bad thing to be a privileged person who is standing in solidarity with people who've had fewer privileges in their lives. I think that's actually what you're supposed to be doing. And that's another message I grew up hearing, right? That from Democratic Party leaders, from progressives in my community, from all of my teachers, all of my educators, my whole life have said, with great privilege comes great responsibility. That's actually a very, very mainstream American message. And it's kind of bizarre to me to now say, oh, we didn't mean that. We didn't mean it if you're actually talking about economic policy or changing conditions or helping people in a material way. We only meant that you should, I don't know, work for a nonprofit. I'm not sure what else that could mean,
2: right,
1: other than what we're now seeing.
2: Exactly. Well, part of what reporters have to grapple with is just facts on the ground. And the facts on the ground are that DSA-supported or self-defined socialists have been winning elections, have been appealing to people, and people are voting for them. Like, for example, Zohran Mamdani, our mayor here in New York City. Zohran Mamdani crashes the party was New York Magazine's profile headline. And I think that gets what we're talking about, which is, you know, there's a lot of rhetoric about bottom up and we should listen to people. But then when somebody does that and organizes, somehow they're interfering with the way that things should actually work. It's a big tell, I think, on elite media, the treatment of Mamdani.
1: Absolutely. And there's a real mystification. Some of it, I have to say, some of it is very evidently bad faith and comes from, you know, ideological enemies. And some of it, I think, actually just reveals the naivete of corporate media and of certain types of political operatives, that they really are mystified, truly mystified by what's going on, because they can't imagine doing things the decent, honorable way. They're like, what is the secret? What's the trick? You know, are you taking money from China?
2: Right.
1: Are you Russian bots? All of this kind of, frankly, conspiracy thinking, because they themselves would never sort of spend time on a project that didn't immediately enrich them, improve their social standing, get them a job. You know, so the idea that there now are tens of thousands of people motivated by a desire to help each other and to improve conditions for everybody, it just doesn't make any sense to them. And that's very revealing of their worldview and of their own personal experiences, what they would or wouldn't do to help other people.
2: But then also the fact that they're like, because I can't imagine it, you shouldn't either. You know, it'd be one thing if they went away with their opinions, but they don't. They put them in our face every day and say, you have to stop thinking this way. This isn't going to work. And it's almost like a threat. You know, it's not going to work because we're not going to let it work.
1: Right.
2: I find it frightening.
1: Yeah. And it's also a loss of control, right? I mean, the people who are used to being the gatekeepers, used to being the ones who tell us what to do, it's a threatening thing to them to now have a large and growing group of people who are saying, actually, I don't care what you're telling me to do. I feel like I'm drawn to this person. I'm going to vote for this person, work for this policy, join this organization. And it's destabilizing and threatening to the entire order that these people have built their lives and careers around. So in a way, I have some sympathy on a human level. It's
2: right.
1: Like they thought they were doing everything the right way, and it's really stopped working for them. You know, that's a lesson that the left has had to learn over decades, right? If something's not working, you're supposed to recalibrate. You're supposed to figure out another way. It does call into question, what are their ultimate goals? Do the people who are the anti-DSA faction in the Democratic Party, do they actually want Democrats to win? It's hard to believe that some of them really want that, given the choices that they're making, because the energy in the party quite clearly is with the rising socialist tide. And if you're shutting down enthusiastic young people, people who've never participated before, people who were drawn to this or that campaign because it gave them hope, and you're saying, no, we can't have that kind of energy, I think you're working against the interests of the party and the country, and I think you're doing it for other reasons.
2: Obviously, this is not like an ad for DSA. It's really about socialism and its place in corporate media's conversation and how they define it, because you can see different ideas taken seriously, but then once they get a label, then they go off the page. And it's odd. And it's an infantilizing of the reading public, as though we don't understand what can happen and what we can work for, you know. But I did want to give you a chance to just say, you know, does DSA hide what they're about? You know, because part of what we hear is that it's like shifty or sinister somehow. Does DSA hide what they are for? And what does the work look like day to day? What does it look like?
1: Sure. I mean, to answer the first question, no, of course we don't hide what we're for. We have a public platform, a website that's actually pretty, I think, user-friendly and easy to see what the platform is. I think where there is some legitimate confusion sometimes is that individual politicians and candidates have their own platforms, which are, you know, as with Zoran Mamdani, which are sometimes differ in small ways from the national DSA platform. But again, that's not hidden. I mean, you can look up what a candidate, particularly our candidates, you can look up what they stand for and find that out pretty easily and where they diverged from the national organization. Zoran Mamdani was extremely clear about that throughout the race and consistent and stayed on message. You know, the actual work of what we're doing is also not a secret and is also available to anyone and, in fact, has been used very successfully for a long time by the right. You know, I mean, yeah, it's old-fashioned. It's knocking on doors. It's talking to our neighbors. It's going to meetings, organizing meetings, calling venues to see if they will host the meeting for free or for a low fee, and then getting people to show up to those meetings, calling, texting, making connections, you know, reaching out to other human beings. I really do think that a big part of this also is emerging from the shadow of the pandemic. You know, people are so desperate for that still. It wasn't that long ago that we couldn't hug each other, that we couldn't congregate and couldn't have large meetings in closed spaces. And that was a real loss, I think. We're social creatures. People missed each other. They missed the feeling of connection and community. They missed having friends and doing social activities together. So I think that's also a big part of what's happening now. And that could be true of any political tendency, but it's true now of the left because people are so angry about the status quo and the leadership of the Democratic Party has failed repeatedly. How is it that Donald Trump is still the president? I ask myself that pretty much every day. Mm-hmm. You know, I know what my answers are, but some of that at least can be blamed on Democratic leadership, I think.
2: Well, and I'll just point folks to fair.org and your articles going back several years, including talking about how corporate media kind of sigh at Donald Trump. Oh, gosh, how did we wind up here?
1: Right.
2: You know, but then when people want to say, well, you know, we can see how we got here and we want to pull ourselves out of it, then suddenly that's a different conversation. It's on a different page and it's treated with a different lens. So
1: right.
2: I blame media.
1: I do as well. And I just want to say they also say act as if it's evident, particularly when you won in 2024. Oh, it's a vibe shift. This is what people really wanted all along. We have to admit it's a center right, or not even center right, like a right wing fascist country. I really reject that narrative completely. I mean, Donald Trump never had a consistent, strong majority of Americans who said, yes, I like this guy. I admire him. I support him. Many, many, many people in this country are checked out. Tens of millions of people didn't vote, don't vote. You know, what does that tell you? It doesn't, to me, it does not tell me that Donald Trump is some kind of popular reflection of the Democratic will. I just don't think that's accurate.
2: Well, I'll just ask you finally if you have any further thoughts you want to share. But also, I think that one of the main harms that corporate media do is suggest that politics, first of all, it's a thing called politics. It's not like your life as you live it and, you know, how you buy groceries and how you interact with your neighbors. It's this separate thing called politics. But then also, politics is just electoral politics, and it doesn't have anything to do with what happens in between. And I think that's what disaffects a lot of people, because people don't see their lives pulling a lever every 4 years. That's not where they think of, you know, making change. So just final thoughts on this set of issues, Raina Lipsitz.
1: I think that's a really good point. I think that we've siloed off the idea of politics is something you do every 4 years. You show up to the polling place and you cast a vote, and that's the sum total of your obligation as a citizen, as a human. I think of politics as a much more encompassing thing, a much more holistic thing. And it can be a very satisfying and important aspect of life that enhances your life, that brings you joy, connection, community, friendship. I say this in a lot of interviews. I know now, I think, 3 different babies who exist because their parents met in DSA. I mean, that's a really beautiful thing, you know, to have people starting families together because they met through this organization. I think it's really sad to me that politics is so closely associated with misery, fighting, division, unhappiness, when in fact it can be a very life-affirming thing if you find your political home, if you find your people, and if you're working together consistently and joyfully towards a goal that is going to help improve things for your neighbors, your community, and your own family. And that's what we need to bring back, is that connection. And that's a global phenomenon. I've talked to people all around the world about my book, and they all say, you know, how do we get this back? How do we get people to feel like, you know, it's not that you win all the time. It's not that every moment is hopeful or filled with joy. It's a deeper thing, and it's a longer-term commitment. But that satisfaction can only come from building your life around a set of commitments, all of which are political in nature.
2: Well, I'm going to end on that note. Raina Lipsitz writes on politics and culture for many outlets, including Fair.org. And the book is The Rise of a New Left, How Young Radicals Are Shaping the Future of American Politics. That's from Verso Books. Thank you so much, Raina Lipsitz, for joining us this week on Counterspin.
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2: 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I'm Janine Jackson. 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

Walk with a Doc is held the second Saturday of each month, beginning at 9 a.m. at Young Park. Each event starts with a brief discussion on a health topic, followed by a walk, during which participants will have the opportunity to chat with the leader and ask questions about healthcare issues.

0: The two candidates for Doña Ana County Sheriff will meet in a candidate forum Tuesday, October 6th from 6 to 8 p.m. at the Sombra Antigua Winery in Anthony. The forum will be run by the Southwest Organizing Project. All are invited, and Spanish interpretation will be available.
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1: Mexico introduced to Europe and the world chilies, corn, tomatoes, chocolate, and vanilla. 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
2: Good morning, Las Cruces. You are listening to KTAL-LP Las Cruces, community radio for the Mesilla Valley. I'm Greg Smith, and this is Café con Leche. And I'm here this morning with Adrián Aguirre. I often just trip into the Spanish pronunciation of things, but he also goes by Adrian here locally. But Adrián, thank you so much for coming in this morning.
3: Oh, thank you for having me. Yeah.
2: And you are a recent recipient of the Governor's Excellence in the Arts Awards for 2026. That's congratulations. I think that's quite an accomplishment.
3: Oh, thank you so much. Yeah, it's been amazing. Yeah.
2: Well, and did you feel like you were looking towards awards, or were you just doing what you do?
3: No, I just do what I do. My mind is really focused on making work and trying to make work that is meaningful, especially right now, as I'm very focused on border politics and advocating for immigrants and refugees.
2: Well, and as you said, that's a very timely topic. You and I have talked about this before, and you had a show up when, or at least some pieces up when I was with the Arts Council. And I think what was compelling to me was that there were, of course, there's just sort of the everyday looks of people. But there was also, there's always an additional story that was going with your art, with the works that you did, the faces or the people that you caught in your paintings. What can you tell us about how you got started doing this and what it has meant to you personally? Because there's a very personal story.
3: Yeah. It is personal in a way, because I was born in Juarez, so not too far from here. And I grew up on both sides of the border, really, because I...
2: Like so many people in this area.
3: Yeah. And you know, it's unique amongst, you know, when I look back, I realize how unique that experience was, because not everybody in this country or in Mexico get to experience what it is to be part of two communities, one in El Paso, one in Ciudad Juarez, a binational. And you know, my first language is Spanish, but pretty soon I was watching cartoons in English, watching Sesame Street, and I picked up a lot of words. And so I learned the English pretty early on, and then eventually I ended up going to middle school in El Paso and then high school in El Paso.
2: Were you crossing the border each day to go to school?
3: Every day, yes. Yeah.
2: Well, and you know, it as I said, it sounds like not that unusual a story for our part of the world, but a lot of people have no comprehension of what that involves or what that's like. And you weren't the only child. I mean, when I was graduating from high school in El Paso, my dad was in the Army. We moved all over the place. But my senior year was at Burgess High School in El Paso. Mm-hmm. And I was on the swimming team also. And I knew somebody then who was coming across each day to go to school and still then going home to Ciudad Juarez.
3: Yes.
2: for home. And I was just like, wow, what a different kind of experience that must be.
3: Yeah. And it wasn't unique, but I knew a lot of people that crossed the border with me and that spoke both English and Spanish. And if you go to El Paso or Juarez, you can easily hear both languages.
2: Sometimes in the same sentence.
3: In the same sentence, yes. Yeah,
2: Spanglish. Is there a Spanish version of Spanglish? Spanglish. But
3: yeah. Uh-huh. Yeah, no. In even in the northern border, we adopted certain anglicisms. You know, like we have the word for truck is troca, which if you go to other parts of Mexico, they don't understand that. But yeah.
2: I remember one time, I think it was in Mexico City, but it was somewhere, and I was listening to a Mexican radio station, and there was this whole thing about conserva su lengua. You know, in other words, don't be adopting all those hello, babe, kind of things where they were, you know, so many people. Well, I mean, it's just natural. Two countries next to each other, they're going to be adopting things, but it was this whole kind of program to conserve your language, to keep the language as pure as possible.
3: Yeah.
2: In fact, when I lived in Argentina, there was this whole thing about the Royal Academy of Spain. Well, this is the way the Royal Academy of Spain says you're supposed to say this. And I'm like, okay, but there's a whole lot of things in Argentina you don't say that way.
3: Yes, correct.
2: The whole Porteño accent where they spoke it a lot like it was Italian.
3: Oh, yeah, yes. Yeah.
2: Well, hey, che.
3: Yeah, it's a nice accent. It's a...
2: Hey, ¿qué hubo vos?
3: Yeah.
2: So, back to the question, though, with your experience then with what you've been trying to capture in your paintings and what you've been the recipient of this award for, is what are you trying to see and convey to other people with what you do with your art?
3: Well, there's a lot to it, but in the most fundamental way is that I'm trying to express the humanity of refugees, asylum seekers, and immigrants as a whole. I think for so many years, there's been an effort to dehumanize and demonize immigrants, scapegoat them for all kinds of problems, and those problems are real. They exist in this country. We have a lot of problems. When it comes to inequality, when it comes to education, healthcare, there's been a campaign to blame those on immigrants, and it's pretty easy because as outsiders, being the other, it's and being unknown, and I think it's important to remember that humans, we're naturally inclined to be suspicious of the other. It's not like you're a bad person if you had those feelings.
2: It's sort of an instinctual response. Yeah. You think of birds pushing other birds out of the nest and things like that.
3: Yeah. So it's not like it's you're a bad person if you start having those feelings. But it's because there's been a campaign with conservative media and mainstream media. They just have adopted this philosophy that. Or this belief that the problems are to be blamed on immigrants, and because of that, it's led to these policies and people pushing for really hawkish and cruel policies against immigrants. Because I think there's a lot of ignorance as to the causes of immigration, what forces people to displace,
2: to make that choice.
3: Yeah, it's a survival. You know, strategy, because you're in a place where there's so much violence, there's so much poverty, that if you want your kids to survive, if you want you to survive, if you want you want a future for yourself, you have to move from your home. It's not an easy choice, you know.
2: Sure.
3: And certainly the trajectory comes with so many risks that people don't make that choice very easily. It really comes to it's either this or I die, you know, and especially now with climate change, it's causing a choice where if I stay here, I'm just gonna, you know, I'm gonna die, and there's no walls or anything that we can put up that is going to stop people from coming, and so
2: people will find a way.
3: Yeah, and so for so many years we've militarized this border. We built up walls. The border patrol has increased in force in just the number of agents exponentially from when I was a kid. And it hasn't stopped immigration because it's just, it's a need. It's their survival. And so it's forced us to this point where we are sending people and being as cruel as possible, because you're like, well, people are still coming, you know. So we're putting
2: maybe
3: people,
2: maybe yeah. if I could make a distinction, yeah. you say we, maybe we should say our government as opposed
3: exactly.
2: to
3: Sorry.
2: We ourselves.
3: Yes, our government is now sending people back to
2: third countries as
3: yeah,
2: well.
3: They're coming here because they're saying, if I stay in my country, I'm going to get killed, and we are forcing them to go back. I had an exhibition earlier this year about the Venezuelan immigrants who had come to this country, and then they were taken to El Salvador, not because they committed any crimes here, but because they had tattoos. They had tattoos on their body, and that was enough to send them to this high security prison with gang members from El Salvador, and we put them there with no. With no end date. They were just taken there. They didn't know why they were there.
2: They weren't subject to the common yeah. laws. No. I mean, you know, yeah. the basic fundamental level of what we call law abiding as far as what our government should be doing.
3: Yes.
2: Yeah. Well, coming across yourself, of course, you were transiting the border for years before you actually moved over to this side of the border. Did you experience much? I mean, you know, I remember visiting Juarez when I was a child. We lived in El Paso three times when I was growing up. So, I've had multiple experiences with Juarez. Uh-huh. And the last time I visited Juarez was when I was still a city councilor here in Las Cruces. And the city government there in Juarez invited us over to show us the new underground roadway of 16 de Septiembre and, you know, some of the other things. And we went to a place that I remembered going to as a child to get bolillos and other, you know,
3: yeah,
2: food things from the grocery store, mm-hmm. and it was now a big restaurant, and part of the restaurant was this indoor arena where they did a horse riding show and all this kind of stuff with the charros and the charas and, you know, people riding and stuff. Mm-hmm. And I was quite emotional just because it had felt unsafe for so long to go to Ciudad Juarez, and yet it was something that was very much a part of my growing up years. I mean, I went over there unaccompanied as a high schooler. Uh-huh. You know, there were bars that we would go to from our side. I wasn't drinking, but I, you know, nonetheless, there was a whole cross the border and fairly easily kind of part of growing up in our two cities. And you're younger than I am, so my memories of a time like that are probably radically different from how things were when you were doing. But I just remember being very emotional about being able to go to Juarez again, mm-hmm. and seeing all these things like the main plaza and the you know, the various commercial areas. And when you're talking about somebody being the other, when you're talking about people being dehumanized and that sort of thing, I think I agree with you that it's sort of there's a natural human tendency to go there. Mm-hmm. But the reality is we're going to advance, I think, through being educated, through being asked to think about the difficult questions. We're being educated to grow beyond the instinctual response and behave in a more educated way about our fellow human beings. Yes. And so I think I come back to your art as being part of that process, that part of what you're doing is educating people. To look at one of your paintings is to be educated, whether you think of it that way or not. I think of it as helping educate people.
3: Oh, thank you. Yeah. That's my goal is to, I love portraiture. I've always liked just looking at people and, you know, just people watching basically and
2: capturing
3: trying
2: a moment
3: to understand who they are inside and also just like you know, there's like the facial expressions and things like that, and so I use that part of my natural tendency as an artist. So that when I make portraits of refugees or people that I meet in refugee camps, people in El Paso that had come here from Central America or from Venezuela, and through just that aspect of portraiture, it's very simple because it's just here's a person, you know, and but you're forced to look at their humanity, their psychology, and in a way it allows you to maybe relate to them and see a familiarity. There's people that have told me that this lady looks like my grandmother, or this man looks like somebody I work with, and I remember how nice they were and things like that. And I think that forces people to see immigration policy differently, because it's not an abstraction anymore. Yeah.
2: Well, and you know, a lot of times people talk about photorealism when somebody's painting, that they're painting something that could almost be a photograph, and that's not what you do. But you do realistic portraiture with your paintings. But I think what you're striving to do, or what I think I've seen you doing, and we've talked a little bit about this in the past, you're also trying to capture certain expressions on their faces and certain things with their body language. That there are things that may not be able to be captured in a photograph, but you're trying to sort of channel that expression, or what they can say through how they hold their face or their body with what you're expressing with your art. Is there a trick to how you do that?
3: My portraiture is stronger when I have an experience with that person. I've done some portraits, like commission portraits, that are, you know, just solely based on a photograph of a person I've never met. And I don't feel it is as strong as when I'm there present, and I get to talk to them, I get to see who they are, their personality, whether they're introverted, extroverted, have a sense of humor, things like that. And I think I try to make sure that comes across in the portrait. As you said, I'm not a photorealist, but I use a lot of photo resources, so I often take photos of
2: hard not to these
3: yeah.
2: days.
3: it's more about like what I choose to replicate in the drawing. I'm not trying to show you everything that's in that photograph, but certainly highlight certain things and emphasize, you know, maybe they're something that they're doing with their eye, or you know, and or their smile, and I think that's sort of like choosing what to show you is what maybe you're talking about as being different than a photograph.
2: Yeah. Well, and that's an engagement level with you as the artist that goes beyond merely capturing the features, but trying to go into greater depth about who this person is, what this person's experiencing, how you're reacting to that person, mm-hmm. How other people might react to that person. I think that oftentimes we talk about when somebody goes into a gallery or a museum and sees a work of art, that... I mean, I was at the Louvre a year ago, finally saw the Mona Lisa, you know, and it was just sort of like, okay, there was such a crowd, there was so much going on. I was just kind of like, okay, I don't see how I can spend an hour looking at this particular painting. Mm-hmm. But a lot of times when people do spend time looking at art, they see different things. And of course, a piece like the Mona Lisa has been, you know, critiqued to death. Mm-hmm. But with a work like what you're presenting to us, then a little time spent looking at it, there are aspects, there are things that you've included that may not be part of the first impression when you look at it. There's more going on.
3: Yeah. And I think that in any work of art, you want to make sure, or like, I think any good piece of art does that to you, is that it forces you to look at it closely. There was a quote, I forget who it was, maybe it was Matisse, you know, or it was Van Gogh, that somebody critiqued his artwork, and they said, you paint too fast. And then his reply was that you're looking too fast, you know? So it's, with any work of art, you try to have a little bit of surprise, right? So you spend more time looking at it and really engage with it.
2: Pulls you in.
3: Yeah, and in any work of art that I do, I try to emphasize the emotive qualities of that work so that you feel something. Um, I I appeal to your emotion, or I try to appeal to your emotion.
2: And it brings back to the humanness, the humanity of what you're doing. Well, I want to thank you again, Adrian Aguirre, this year's recipient of the Governor's Excellence in the Arts Award here in New Mexico. We'll get back in just a moment, but I want to remind folks you are listening to KTAL LP 101.5 FM here in Las Cruces, New Mexico. Zane Chafee, for one last time, is our sound engineer in the sound booth. And we also appreciate that Penny Peace gets me some information about the arts that are going on. Of course, coming up, last week, we had Adrian at the Mad Hatter Gallery for a reception. Looked like that was, went well. I was there with my mother-in-law. We left a little early, but I think more people kept coming in through the evening, so it was,
3: it was a good
2: nice opportunity. Well, tomorrow, Wednesday, September 30th, hard to believe it's already that date, is the opening of the Southern New Mexico State Fair and Rodeo, and Zane told me he's working there, so we got multiple connections at the Southern New Mexico State Fairgrounds. This annual regional fair features agricultural exhibits, competitions, entertainment, food, and live music. Also, on Wednesday, September 30th, if you're listening on Tuesday, Bert Ferguson will perform at the Picacho Hills Country Club from 5 to 8 p.m. And on Thursday, October 1st, the Mesilla Valley Jazz and Blues Festival opens at NMSU's Atkinson Recital Hall at 7 p.m. On Friday, October 2nd, the Brannigan Cultural Center will hold an opening reception for Angel Cabrales' Unalienable exhibit. Sounds like it's along some similar lines, perhaps. Unalienable exhibit from 5 to 7 p.m. Also opening on Friday, October 2nd, is Dracula at the Las Cruces Community Theater. I guess that's an appropriate thing for the beginning of October. We get into the vampires and things. And finally, Saturday, October 3rd, is the last day to view the Lonnie Schlein Through the Lens exhibit at the Mad Hatter Gallery. And Sunday, October 4th, is the last day of the Las Cruces Space Festival Art Show at the Hood, which is located at 3206 Harrelson Street. We want to thank the Destination Sports and Arts Complex for their sponsorship and support. And back to then my guest, Adrian Aguirre. Adrian, what are you seeing happening with the reactions that you're getting from people to your art? I would imagine that probably mostly the people who are coming in appreciate what you're doing, but do you ever have people question why you're doing it or question what's going on? Is that are you fortunate enough to be getting a mainly appreciative audience when they come in and see your work? How do I answer that question?
3: I haven't gotten any. I think you're asking if I had gotten any pushback or anything like that.
2: No.
3: Not to my face.
2: Good.
3: So I've been mostly fortunate to experience appreciation for the work
2: It's a controversial topic these days, as you pointed out. It's something that comes up, but maybe, maybe if people are seeing the work, they're appreciating it and not as focused on the controversial topic. They're looking at the quality of what you do and what you convey through your brush strokes. Do you use a palette knife ever, or are you always just strictly brushes?
3: Rarely I use it. My work isn't like I conserve my paint, so I don't paint very thickly. So I don't use a palette knife very much.
2: Is that
3: much.
2: Called impasto when impasto, it's when really
3: yeah.
2: thick?
3: Yeah. yeah.
2: Mm-hmm. Mm-hmm. So okay, so you're being very careful with how you use it, so that each application of the paint then does as much as possible.
3: Yeah.
2: There's an efficiency in that.
3: Yeah, I do. And I say that I use it rarely because I'm not like painting with a little brush or like very precise in my I try to be expressive in certain areas of my work, and so sometimes I'll, you know, I use my hand, or I use a towel or whatever, or I use a very like dry rough brush, just because I like different types of marks on in to show the artist's hand.
2: Well, when I was in college and I had a couple of art classes as part of my architecture program, they were trying to get us to use things like matchsticks that had been, you know, flattened and that kind of stuff, and to use a variety of things to get different textures and techniques and that sort of thing. I was kind of like, no, I think I'll stick with the brush. But, you know, it made me appreciate the diversity that can happen with how you do your work. Yeah. When you're showing, do you currently have a show up? I know the when was the award? The award was in April. Was it all the way back then? No, or more recently?
3: No. It's the official ceremony is October 15th in Santa Fe.
2: So it's coming up in Santa Fe.
3: Yeah. There's going to be a very small show of the awardees. There's I think maybe six of us this year. And the majority are visual artists, but not everybody is. Some they're authors and musicians. But there's going to be a mini show in Santa Fe. And
2: is this going to be in the Governor's Gallery in the Capitol Building, or is it or over at the Art Museum where Marissa Sage is now?
3: I think it's in the New Mexico Museum, but I'm not 100% sure.
2: Yeah. Well, you want to find that out before October?
3: I'm actually shipping it. Pretty soon. So in the Brannigan Cultural Center in the Art Museum here in Las Cruces, I'm in a group show with a few other artists, local artists that maybe people would know. Francisco Delgado, Citlali Delgado, Eva Gabriela Flynn, Chris Barty. And it's a show about democracy. And so I think it'll be an interesting show. That's coming up November 6th.
2: Is that going to be in the Shannon Gallery at the Brannigan or at the main art museum?
3: I think it's at the main art museum.
2: Okay.
3: Yeah.
2: Just across the courtyard. But cool. Mm-hmm. Well, I know that, you know, art is when you're producing art that, you know, it's not all about just selling the art, although that has to be part of it as well. You know, it's like the starving artists. We don't want as many starving artists, perhaps, as there used to be. And certainly when you mentioned Van Gogh, I think he sold one painting his whole life, and it was basically his sister-in-law, after his brother died, who managed to bring all of this wonderful art that he did out into the public arena. But during his lifetime, he wasn't selling his art, which is just kind of hard to imagine how he continued to produce art without an income. And I think you have a little better income situation than he did. So congratulations on that. Mm-hmm. Well, as far as developing your art, how you produce your art, what schools did you go to and what can you attribute to being self-taught?
3: So I graduated from New Mexico State University and I got a degree in graphic design. I did also take a few painting classes with Jacqueline Steinhoven and Joshua Rose, who for many years were the painting professors at New Mexico State. And I owe a lot to them because they encouraged me very early on. I didn't have anybody to look up to see who, I could never imagine myself being an artist. And so that's why I got a degree in graphic design because it,
2: you know, commercial.
3: Yeah.
2: And I should point out to those who aren't familiar with graphic arts that basically it is about art. It is about an artist producing art, but it's basically for a commercial purpose, sell advertising or promote something or that sort of thing. Yeah. So I forgive me if I misstep here, but the quality can still be there, but the purpose is a little different.
3: Yes. Yeah, you're working for communicate, I think is like that's your main purpose is communication. And graphic design in that degree, you know, encompassed a lot of things, including illustration. And so I naturally tended more towards illustration than graphic design, which also, you know, I think it's also about layout and typography and logo design and things like that, symbol design.
2: Different aspects of communication.
3: Yeah. Mm-hmm. So, but yeah, I think it's, I enjoy it, but it's you don't, it's not as self-expressive as, you know, fine arts is, you know.
2: It's usually commission.
3: It's commission, yeah.
2: Yeah. Mm-hmm. Well, and you sometimes get commissions as a fine artist,
3: yes.
2: But those are sometimes more of an impediment because somebody's saying, well, I want this, and this, and you're kind of like, yeah, but that's not how I operate with how I make my art.
3: Mm-hmm. Yeah, it could be. That could be a problem with commission work, yes. Yeah, you know, I think I've been lucky to have to work with people that give me some creative freedom with commissions, and I think that's important if you want the artist to be able to show who they are, and I think that's the work will be better if there's
2: an expression of their art as opposed to, well, let me try to confine you too much with, okay, I want a little piece of gold over here in this part, and I want to see, Well, and you know, I think oftentimes people get into the whole, sofa art or, you know, fitting in with the decor, the interior decoration of their home, and that may be why they were like, oh, I need something that does this, this, and this. And in... as a true collector, perhaps, then you need to go look for it.
3: Yes.
2: It's already made as opposed to trying to get an artist to make it for you. So, well, with where you are currently, do you have some projects that you're working on at the moment that you can talk about? Or is it just sort of these things kind of come to you as you're going along?
3: Yeah, so I mentioned the group show we're going to be in November 6th. I made two new pieces just for that show. I am also working on a large-scale mural for Annunciation House in El Paso. Annunciation House is...
2: very involved with immigration.
3: Very involved there. Yeah. They've housed refugees for decades in El Paso, and they're what... I think they're maybe the largest in the Southwest that does.
2: And how large a mural would this be?
3: It's a 2,500 square feet. So it's going to be in a chapel. And the
2: 5x50 or 10x25?
3: It's going to be all four walls in the chapel.
2: Oh, okay.
3: So it's going to be, it's fairly large, and it chronicles, the history of immigration, going back to the 80s in Central America, the turmoil with the assassination of Archbishop Oscar Romero, the Contras and the gangs.
2: Nicaragua,
3: And just the hardships of coming crossing the Darien Gap, the area between Panama and
2: Ecuador.
3: South America.
2: Yeah. Is it Colombia? I'm sorry. It's Colombia.
3: Yes.
2: Yeah.
3: The desert, the La Bestia in Mexico, the train that that they climb on top of, and so it'll be. It's very a narrative. It's a very. There's a lot of narrative in that mural. So
2: no.
3: Yeah.
2: No.
3: So it's so that's been my biggest project right now. I'm also preparing a solo show in a Houston Christian University in October.
2: So the mural that you're doing for Ascension House, is that the largest you've ever done? It sounds like it's pretty big.
3: It's by
2: multitudes.
3: It's definitely the most ambitious. I have worked in a very large mural in Philadelphia.
2: Okay.
3: But that was not as involved. It was more... abstracted and solid flat shapes. This one has a lot of figures and a lot more detail.
2: Yeah. Hmm. Yeah. How long do you anticipate it's going to take you?
3: So I am...
2: Is this a Michelangelo moment? You're not having to lie on your back to paint on the ceiling.
3: No, luckily no. So I'm hoping to complete it by the end of November.
2: Okay. Well, you mentioned El Salvador and Archbishop Romero. We lived in El Salvador for a year when I was growing up back in the 60s. And I think the church, the cathedral where he was assassinated was actually one where I'd gone to a wedding all those years ago. So I'm just like, you know, but it's really sad. I think of places like where we lived, like Argentina, where they had a bloodless coup while I was living there. Mm-hmm. You know, basically one day we're hearing tango music on the radio and the next day we're hearing martial, you know, military music. Yeah. But otherwise our lives didn't really change that much. Mm-hmm. El Salvador, I think, was basically a dictatorship while we lived there. Mm-hmm. But they had a border skirmish with Honduras. Mm-hmm. And otherwise things were, you know, pretty normal. And then we were in the canal zone in Panama when
3: Noriega?
2: No, before Noriega. It starts with an M. And I had it in my head just a moment ago. Anyway, the general who you know, went across the Bridge of the Americas, or I don't know. I think the army went across the Bridge of the Americas with tanks and that kind of stuff. And then General M, you know, came in and he, you know, was there. And then when he died, Noriega took over. But it's kind of like having lived in places like that and seen these things, what happened in Argentina, of course, in the 70s and 80s with the generales and all the horrible things that they did. Mm-hmm. And before that was happening in Chile.
3: Yes.
2: With those horrible things, you're just kind of like, okay. So when these kinds of things are happening in places like Venezuela or you know, El Salvador, and people want to leave, they're like, you know, I haven't, but people are saying, I've been threatened, my life's been threatened, or I'm worried about my son being forced into a gang.
3: Right. Yeah.
2: Those kinds of things then put people in a position of feeling like they've got to leave their home country.
3: Yes.
2: I know that I'm very emotional about my home country. Mm-hmm. It's my home. It's what I've grown up knowing, even though I lived in other countries when I was growing up. Mm-hmm. So I would imagine it's pretty rough for somebody to contemplate and end up having to leave their home country because things are so bad or difficult. And so when we look at the situation on the border where these people are trying to get into this country, which is kind of the promised land in so many ways, mm-hmm. what you mentioned as far as the cruelty, I think is I have to be cautious about how I express myself as a radio host, but it would appear that there is an actual conscious attempt to be cruel.
3: Yes.
2: To try to keep people from wanting to be here.
3: Yes.
2: And sadly, I think it's making some Americans feel like they don't want to be here either. Mm-hmm. I wonder, you know, like when Prince Harry and Meghan Markle decided that they were going to go live in England. Did that have anything to do with his family situation over there? Mm-hmm. Or was there some sense of, you know, things might not be the way I want to be supportive of in the United States of America? Mm-hmm. I mean, I don't know an answer to that particular question.
3: Yeah.
2: But it does strike me that when people do some of the things that we've seen happening, and the situations like in Austin, another place where I've lived, where the Venezuelan driver was shot in the back and given terrible treatment, even after he was wounded, you're just kind of like, who supports that kind of thing? Who thinks that's acceptable?
3: Yeah, yeah, it's. Yeah, it's hard to really imagine who does it, but I think, like I said, when we started, I think it's that decades of dehumanization, and that has an effect on people. If all you read about immigrants is how many crimes they commit, because there are these propaganda machines that are telling you that every crime is committed by an immigrant, then you're gonna say, well, I don't want any of them here, right? And when there's a lot of disinformation from the vice president who says that
2: those people come over here and eat our pets.
3: Yeah, the Haitians are eating our pets. It's so ridiculous. It's absurd to anybody outside looking at this from the outside. But it's terrible. I'm like yourself. I'm like, who supports this? And then I see Facebook comments from people that do, and it's shocking. But it's there's been a lot of harm to our morality in this country, and I'm hoping that at some point it reverses.
2: We regain some of that civility. Well, and I do think that there's an aspect to the social media that gives people this sort of anonymous voice to say things that normally we would go, no, we don't do that.
3: Yes.
2: This is not something we do. Mm-hmm. But it's kind of like there's the license, even though your name, well, but of course on a lot of social media, you can put a fake name. But, you know, it's kind of like there's this license to go ahead and say whatever. Mm-hmm. And then other people are kind of like, yeah, I'm going to jump on.
3: Mm-hmm.
2: It's hard to countenance. I guess I have a hard time looking at that and going, who really supports behaving this way?
3: Yeah.
2: Well, let me remind you that you are listening to Café con Leche. I'm Greg Smith on Ketal LP 101.5. Nan Rubin started this show back when Ketal first started and then asked me to come on once a month when I was at the Arts Council. And then when Nan moved to Boston, I was asked to do it each Tuesday. Have had Adrian Aguirre on before. I also had him up at the Arts Council Gallery when I was there. And appreciate you coming in. I also want to share some appreciation of my friend Zane Chafee, who from the beginning, and I was looking at it and going, has it been 6 years? And Zane and I were both kind of like, nah, can't be that long. But I think my first program, the first Tuesday, was like in September of 2020. And Zane's been my sound engineer just about every time since then. And I really appreciate all that you've done to keep the sound going out over the airways. And as I mentioned earlier, Zane is going to be working at the county fair. And he's been working at the Rio Grande Theater. And sometimes you'll see him at other events where they need a sound engineer, but he's also a musician. And so somebody else gets to be the sound engineer when he's being the musician. Zane, thank you so much. I really appreciate all that you've done. And you have my very best wishes for all that you're continuing to do and have on your plate to do next.
4: Appreciate that, Greg. Thank you.
2: Well, certainly. No, I'm sure I will run into Zane some more because he is out there doing sound engineering things, but usually he's very focused on what he's doing, but I'll try not to interrupt. So, Adrian, with you doing the art and making trying to make the stories with the art that you're doing, what do you find helps? And your works are not small. I mean, I don't know. What's the smallest size that you usually do or have done?
3: I've done really like small pieces. I've done anything from like 4x4 and 12x12. But yeah, you're right. Most of my work is larger.
2: So basically.

0: can be and how intimidating somebody on horseback can be.
1: Sure. Well, I think you may have been in the same show where we had Paul Raichi's photograph of the Border Patrol on horseback with people. Mm-hmm. And that is, I mean, so many of us have had lovely experiences with horseback, you know, with horses, riding them, jumping, doing all kinds of things. But that can be quite an intimidating animal if you're at the receiving end of an aggressive rider.
0: Yeah. They're very strong. And what I loved about those photographs from Paul Raichi and others is that they were able to, and I think that's why it became a viral image at the time when they were across or near Del Rio, Texas, chasing the Haitian immigrants, the Haitian refugees, is that it brought to mind a lot of things historically, how horses have been used to intimidate people, whether that's the slave patrols or the conquistadors, and there was just a historical reference there, and that's why I was inspired.
1: Let a lot of meaning into that reference.
0: Yeah.
1: Well, and you know, speaking, you mentioned the conquistadors. I mentioned in the book that I just wrote a place that I just absolutely loved in El Salvador, which was called Puerta del Diablo. And it is this outcropping of rock. And the native people who were there before the Spanish came would go there and worship. And you could see in the cardinal directions and all this sort of thing. And the Spanish, when they arrived and the conquistadors decided that those alternative forms of worship, you know, needed to be demeaned, and so it became the Puerta del Diablo, you know, the devil's door. So it was not it was sort of like people still went there, but if you went there, you were going to the door of the devil as opposed to someplace exalted. But I think about it, and you know, we have the language, the Spanish language, that is so pervasive throughout the Americas, certainly south of the United States. And, you know, part of what I feel is so important here where we live is that we be as bilingual as possible. We be as accepting of that other language. But it does come with a history. It comes with what the Spanish did to the native peoples who were here. And it's sort of like, well, okay, well, with that tradition or with that history, what are we doing to perpetuate that, or what are we doing to move beyond it? And I think that, you know, part of what I see you attempting to do with your art is, okay, let's move to the next level. Let's move beyond where that was okay, where doing that sort of thing was okay, to where we're working together. And if your background is Spanish or Anglo or Native or whatever, that we're all getting appreciated equally, that we're all part of this mix in a way that none of us is a lesser human being.
0: Yeah, I think it's... I've been thinking about just life, and there's a lot of tragedy that happens in life. You know, life happens to all of us, and we all get experience.
1: And the longer we live, the more we see it. But yes.
0: Yeah. You know, my brother died when I was two, and then I had another brother who was born with cerebral palsy. And that affected my parents quite a bit, you know, and... I think about just how that happens to all of us, and sometimes it forces us to move from our homes. And it is, I think it's important for all of us to remember that we should be in this together, you know. And if somebody has a tragic moment, we're there to help each other. And I think part of that is immigration, is that we are seeing people that are being forced to displaced. And then we have to change that narrative, that instead about it being about us, about what's happening to us, we're thinking about what's happened to them. So,
1: yeah. Well, having the larger centric kind of view as opposed to egocentric, the more humanity oriented. I think about one of the things that I grew up with was my grandfather was basically too old to

0: be active military in World War II. So he had an office job in London most of the war. And he went over to mainland Europe after D-Day and ended up, after the war ended, helping displaced persons get back to their home countries, get back to their homes, because there was so much of that displacement that happened in World War II. And I guess, without really thinking about it a whole lot, that just sort of helped seat in my sense of the world that you have to help people sometimes get to where they belong. Not always, going home was not always the best thing for some people. I'm sure a lot of Jews didn't want to go back to Germany after World War II, although there are Jews in Germany now. Mm-hmm. But you think about the ways that we look at our fellow humans and try to make sure we are all where we are appreciated, where we can do our best and thrive. That's kind of a larger picture than strictly adhering to a borderline.
1: Yeah.
0: Mm-hmm. And you think about our history here, of course, before the Spanish came, there was trade between central Mexico and northern New Mexico. They didn't have those names at that point, but there was trade. There were trade routes right through here that connected people. And certainly for hundreds of years, if not thousands, where we say the border between Texas and New Mexico and Chihuahua, where we say that border is, was not a border. There were families on both sides of the river, families on both sides of those lines. Mm-hmm. And so then when the border came along, some of those families got separated, by virtue of, okay, we're in Mexico and you're in the United States. Mm-hmm. I don't know how much of that history is familiar with your own family, but I know that it's hard for people who haven't lived here or seen this dynamic to understand that connection.
2: Yeah. Yeah, I mean, borders are things that have changed. They're human.
0: The river moved a few times.
2: Yeah. They're invented by people, by humans, and they're a human creation. People, animals don't respect our borders, and so it's there's the river has moved, and the land, these borders were drawn by wars, and it was just mostly about who had the most.
0: And some purchases.
2: Yeah. And, the land was taken from the people that were living here by force. And so I don't think that there's any reason for us to abide by a border and say, oh, that, you can't cross that border.
0: It's sacred.
2: There's not.
0: Well, and one of the examples that I think of often is the borders that the British drew in the Middle East as they were withdrawing from that area and they'd kind of come in and conquered. And of course, there have been battles and wars in the Middle East for thousands of years. They go back with one conquering nation and another nation and back and forth. So there's been something happening like that. But the British decided that they would draw these wonderful lines on the map. And so we get places like Afghanistan, where a number of different tribes who were never part of a nation before became a nation. Mm-hmm. And some of them got separated from some of their kinspeople on the other side of the border. Yeah. And certainly with India and Pakistan. Mm-hmm. That was all, once again, groups of people. Mm-hmm. But because of the religious difference, it was decided that, India would be primarily Hindu and Pakistan would be primarily Muslim. Mm-hmm. And the reality is that there were still Muslim people in India. And there were still Hindu and Buddhist people in Pakistan.
2: Yes.
0: I think sometimes we try to intellectualize or otherwise make reasonable rationales for why we do some of these things, and then the end result still ends up being a mess.
2: Yeah.
0: So with what you've been working on, and we have just a few minutes left, but what you've been working on then probably won't extinguish the border, but maybe will help some of us look at the fact that somebody's from one side of the border or the other, mm-hmm. and accept the humanity of, you know, we're still human beings. We're still part of the same human race.
2: Yes. Yeah. Yeah. I think, you know, part of my hope is that it changes the narrative, and that there's a lot of people that I've come across that are supportive, you know, but I feel that for so many years, it's just my observation that liberals, Democrats have been on the defense when it comes to the border. And I think it's time to not be on the defense and make a positive claim on behalf of immigrants and say, well, that they're not the cause of all the problems for you. There's these other things, and we're gonna help you, with healthcare and all these other things. But you don't need to blame immigrants for those things. It is not a threat to our security. It is more of a humanitarian crisis. So.
0: Well, and what you're describing, I think some people refer to as being woke, but it strikes me that if we're going to be fully human and fully functioning on our own behalf, that we have to take a larger view about our fellow humans, that we have to incorporate a broader perspective about how we view other human beings, and probably always accepting the fact that we're going to be different. Mm-hmm. You know, that's part of, I mean, you can expect certain animals to largely react instinctively, you know, or instinctually to how things are, and basically certain animal behaviors are going to be a certain way. And humans are animals up to a point, but we also have our intellect and our experiences driving a whole lot of differences between us. And so, you know, when people put down DEI, you know, I'm kind of like, well, mm-hmm. but you know, you're basically trying to deny the fact that as humans we are different.
2: Yeah.
0: And as humans, if we're going to advance as a human race, we have to accept that other humans are different from us, and not treat that as a deficit, not treat that as a reason to blame them for something.
2: Yeah.
0: Or an accident of birth, you know, where yeah. your last name happens to be, or what your skin color happens to be.
2: Yeah, and there's beauty in our differences. There's going back to art, there's so many beautiful things happening all over this country.
0: You can't just squeeze the tube and get a skin color.
2: you have
0: to do a little mixing.
2: Mm-hmm. Yeah.
0: Well. I appreciate you, Adrian, for coming on and for doing your work. And congratulations again on the Governor's Award. Really is special to have you here south of Socorro, you know, because so often people complain that so much of what happens and gets recognized in New Mexico happens north of Socorro. Mm-hmm. It's in Albuquerque, Taos, or Santa Fe or something. But you will be going to Santa Fe for the official award.
2: Yes. Yeah. Yeah. Well, thank you for having me, Greg. And thank you, Zane.
0: I imagine you'll see Zane around, at one event or another at some point. But Clinton is here, and he is going to help me out the next couple of weeks. And we're going to see who will be sound engineer after that. But really have appreciated all these years with Zane doing the job so well, and with Clinton stepping in when needed. But thanks again to the Destination Sports and Arts Complex, and to all these wonderful volunteers who helped make Quetzal do so well, and to Adrian Aguirre for coming in today. Thank you, sir.
2: Thank you.

0: Candidates for County Commission, District 1, will face off in a candidate forum Thursday, October 8th from 6 to 8 p.m. at the San Miguel Parish Hall on Highway 28. The forum will be run by the Southwest Organizing Project. All are invited. Spanish interpretation will be available.
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Okay, happy birthday to my brother, Tom, TK Kaz's. It's a big number. Yeah. It's a big number, TK. 7-0. Mr. Milo, 7-0.

Yes, it's a radio birthday card to Mr. Milo, my fellow college DJ TK. Happy 70th birthday, TK Kansas.

The Beatles, the White Album birthday. Happy 70th, TK. And also, from the Ram album, early McCartney solo work, Monkberry Moon Delight. Okay, up next, we have the Cosmic Sea. Anthony Saturno. Beautiful stuff.

Okay, it's KTAL Community Radio, KTALLV 101.5 Las Cruces with Yes, the Mobby Heads, and Anthony Saturno, a fresh track from him. And now here's a guy that can really rock. Mike, I know you're listening. Mike Dyson, brand new drop called Heavyweight. And Mike, you can really rock it. You deliver, man. I just want to say thank you for the assist. Heavyweight Mike Dyson. Brand new music. Once again from the Buzzman.

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In Excess, Led Zeppelin and Mike Dyson. Mike, part of the new music mix here today on Reelin' in the Years. Here's some more new music from Brian Olsen, Ghost. Yeah. Brian Olsen.

0: hats off, or should we say on, for our new line of K-Tal swag. You'll look cooler than a drive-by trucker, Cosmic Paradise.
1: That's right, Buzzman. 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
2: Okay, so we heard from new music, Brian Olson. We had Firefall and we had the Eagles, and now yet another new music track. The Buzzman is on a fresh track roll in this edition of Reelin' in the Ears. This is Mind. Let's break free. Let's break free. Mind. Mind you.

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I said you look so fine that I really want to make you mine. 4, 5, 6, come on and get your kicks. Now you don't need

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Now you don't need a

Music from Jay Giles, Flamethrower. And Chet, You Gonna Be My Girl. Up next, the new music binge continues with Woodhill out of Australia. Left to My Own Devices.

The extended play version of Billy Idol. Dancing with myself at Woodhill out of Australia, left to my own devices. Hope you're enjoying this edition of Reeling in the Years with your buddy, the Buzzman. It's been a new music binge and one last shot out of the barrel with Time for Change. All because of you. Hello, David. David Page and Time for Change out of Boise, Idaho.

Yeah, independent rockers are all over the landscape of this week's Reel It In the Years with your host, the Buzzman. Time for change out of Boise, Idaho. All because of you. And it completes our drop of seven brand new, never heard before tracks, as only the Buzzman can produce them. Now some Robin Trower. Let's light the smoking lamp, huh? It's about that time, folks. Happy weekend, everybody. I'm too rolling stoned. Light the smoking lamp.

Man, rust never sleeps. Some say he's the godfather of heavy metal. Open to discussion, Neil Young. Hey, hey, my, my. Into the Black. Robin Trower, Two Rolling Stones. Happy weekend, everybody. Billy Idol's Dancing with Myself. The Dance Extended Version. Another piece of vinyl, man, and Woodhill. Left to my own devices. It's KTALLP, Las Cruces. It's Pink Floyd. Shine On, You Crazy Diamond, Part 2.

as the Buzzman. Thank you for hanging with me. Let the moment seize you. KTAL Community Radio, where rock and roll lives commercial free, mama. Here's some Jeff Beck with Jan Hammer, the Freeway Jam, for all you drive time freaks out there.

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Dead, Fish, Allman Brothers, and Widespread Panic, to modern day staples of Moe, Lotus, Billy Strings, Humphreys McGee, STS9, My Morning Jacket, and introducing newcomers like Goose, Lettuce, Magic Beans, Pigeons Playing Ping Pong, Solar Circuit, Flux Capacitor, and Dogs in a Pile, taking this long, strange trip further each week on a 9-mile skid where my mind should be on Dashiki Joe's Jam Nation.

0: This is Loki. We're having technical difficulties because our IT guys decided to change over our computer system. So I can't log into my show. But, you know, one of these days I'll be on there. So just hang in and just listen to Robo.
1: I think I'm almost choking from the smell of stale perfume. And that cigarette you're smoking, I'll scare you to death.

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Hey, it's the Buzzman. 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

This is Loki. This song goes out to Cosmic, Pair of Lice, and Tom because they are such smooth operators. Thank you. Yeah, it's on.

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This is Loki. Happy Friday. Here's some Weezer for your enjoyment.

0: Hey, this is Loki. You're listening to KTLP 101.5 FM. You can always stream us at lccommunityradio.org. I'm here with Tom Larkin. We're having a good time. Yeah.
1: Here, right here.
0: Tom's right. Oh, wait. Which number is it?
1: Number two.
0: Two. Wait. Let me get Tom on. There we go.
2: Turn it all the way up.
0: Oh, there's Tom.
2: You want that high. Turn that much higher. There you go.
0: What, is mine supposed to be up there, too?
2: No, yours doesn't need to go that high. Mine does because it's split.
0: Okay. All right.
2: Yeah.
0: So Tom's one of the IT guys that screwed my show up tonight. How's it going, Tom?
2: I don't do IT.
0: I need to blame someone. And Cosmic Paradise is probably like in his basement plotting the destruction of mankind. So, anyway. We had a little difficulty here, but we'll clean it up. We always do.
2: And it's mainly because you didn't remember your password, right?
0: Well, no, it's mainly because you guys, like, wiped my passwords clean, and then I got to go, like, to my Gmail and all the, and my
2: which
0: cat's.
2: Which I don't know the password to.
0: And then, no, and then I got to go to, like, my cat's middle name and, like, all these other things. So
2: the cat has a middle name?
0: If you talk to anyone from my generation, we don't remember passwords. So you're accusing someone of not remembering passwords that will never do that.
2: Would you say that's ageist of me?
0: No, it's just stupid. Because, I mean, boomers aren't going to remember their passwords. We just don't. So you got to leave it, like, you got to leave stuff alone.
2: But your cat has a middle name?
0: Yeah, it's,
2: Whoa.
0: Okay. Okay. Here's your Weird Al Yankovic moment.
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This is Loki. Welcome to my show, Without Borders. Finally got our stuff together here, maybe. Does it matter? We're your community radio station. You just heard Public Enemy doing Caught, Can We Get a Witness off their album, It Takes a Nation of Millions to Hold Us Down. David Bowie doing Moon Age Daydream. And then Public Image LTD, This Is Not a Love Song. Carrizozo Community Festival is on Saturday, September 5th from 10 a.m. That's tomorrow. 10 a.m. to 8 p.m. in McDonald Park. And it's on 12th Street. There'll be arts and crafts, food trucks, a parade, including vintage cars, and live music. This event is open to the public, so drive out to Carrizozo if you want. For more information, telephone numbers 575-

Attitude dash 2026. I think you could just Google NMSU gratitude walk run and you'd do better than trying to figure out that link I just gave you. I got one more public service announcement. Banned books in honor of Hispanic Heritage Month. The Banned Books Club will present The Revolt of the Cockroach People. Holy moly, the cockroach people are revolting. This is a film based on a novel written by Oscar Zeta Acosta. R-rated film shown at the Thomas Brannigan Memorial Library at 200 East Picacho Avenue on Monday, September 21st at 1 p.m. For more information, the phone number is 575-528-4000. This is Loki. We just heard some really great tunes. We're going to continue. We got the Eagles coming at you. Queen. And that may be about it until we get into our theme. My theme for tonight in about 15 minutes is it's National Wildlife Day today. So I got songs about animals and wildlife and such. So stay tuned if you're a big wildlife person or if you're interested in National Wildlife Day. Here's the Eagles on KTAL.

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This is Loki. Thank you for joining me. My show is Without Borders. You just heard the Eagles doing Tequila Sunrise. And then we had Queen with Somebody to Love off their album Bohemian Rhapsody. And then old Steely Dan with Black Friday off their album Kitty Light. So my theme is, it's National Wildlife Day today. National Wildlife Day is celebrated today, September 4th. There's also a World Wildlife Day. This is on 22nd of February, but today is the National Wildlife Day for the United States. So, more than 60 years ago, one of my heroes, Rachel Carson, she wrote the book Silent Spring, and about how pesticides had killed a bunch of birds, and how the world would be without birdsong. That kind of spurred a lot of people into the environmental movement and led to a ban on DDT. But I think what she couldn't have imagined is, you know, it's been more than 60 years and species just keep declining. Since 1970, our wildlife population